0: 1,000 Trump lies wall. I saw that your radio station was putting it together. What's the point, man? Jesus, you're causing so much divide. All of it's propaganda. You know, what is up with your radio station choosing the fucking Democrats over the Republicans when they're causing so much chaos and panic? You want lockdowns and masks? Look at Cuomo. You want that for the rest of our fucking lives? Damn, you guys are despicable, disgraceful, and shameful. Forget you. 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

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If you're new to the show, every week here on The Circuit, we find a music festival that's taking place somewhere in the world, and we play through as many of the artists on that festival's lineup as we can pack into an hour. And tonight, in continuing a celebration of New York, we are going to be listening through some of the artists who are playing or have been playing the Blue Note Jazz Festival, which is taking place right now. It started at the beginning of June, runs through July 1st. So there's still time. If you have not gotten out to any of the shows and got to experience any of the goodness yet, there's still much goodness to be had. We started off the show with Yuki Chiba. That was Team Tomodachi. And we're going to keep it going with this one. This is Arrested Development with Living on Radio Free Brooklyn.

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That was Black Odyssey and Bootsy Collins with Honeysuckle Neck Bone on Radio Free Brooklyn. Taking us back through all the artists we just heard from in this first set of the show, Shabaka and Eska. We heard Living. Before that, Slum Village. We listened to Fall in Love. Toby and Wigwe with Milano Freestyle. Umi before that with Wish That I Could and K-Tronauta. And Duran Bernard, we heard Free Fall. So tonight we are listening through some of the many artists who are playing or who have played the Blue Note Jazz Festival, the New York version, which is taking place right now through July 1st. So if you're enjoying the show, look it up. Get out to a show, support these artists. Sure to be goodness. Let's keep it going. This is Semende with Mighty Heavy Load on Radio Free Brooklyn.

That was Addy Oasis and Levin Kali with Naked on Radio Free Brooklyn. We also heard from Brandi Younger and Michelle Inigo Ocello with Dust. Kokoroko before that with Sweetie. Jay Prince and Chief Adjua, we heard Us. And Rise with the Louis Vega remix of Free. So, wrapping up tonight's show. We've been listening through some of the artists from the Blue Note Jazz New York Festival lineup. Thank you for listening, spending some of your Saturday with me. Stay right here. Hair Metal Mixtape coming up next. And I'm going to take us out with one more. This is Mdou Mokhtar with Funeral for Justice on Radio Free Brooklyn.

Coming up now, the weekly mixtape of your favorite hair, glam, sleaze, and hard rock from the 80s, 90s, 2000s till today. 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

Oh, yeah. It don't get better, baby. What's up, headbangers? What's up? Welcome to Hair Metal Mixtape. I'm your host, Gabe, and we have survived another week, another work week, folks. Am I right? Am I right? Am I right? That was Poison with Nothing But a Good Time from that banger of an album, Open Up and Say Ah, from, May 3rd, 1988, man. Woo! What an album it is. What an album it is. Yo, how's everyone doing tonight? How's everyone doing? I hope you had a good week. And I hope you're having a fantastic Saturday. Oh, man, I spent this afternoon on Strong Island with my son in his one of his last soccer tournaments before the Summer League begins, which is, let me look at my calendar. Oh, cool, that's next week. Skid Row Rob, I think you can relate to that too, man. Or Coach Rob, should I say, right? Man, and that's next week. God, all right. So I caught a lot of sunshine today, lots of sunshine. So I'm a little sun-kissed, which makes my Summer Jams Volume 3 a little bit more apropos tonight. I don't know if I completely messed up that sentence, but the sun-kissed I got on me today is going to match up to the Summer Jams Volume 3 tonight, which is coming up, man, which is coming up. But first, guys, mixtapers, we got some Hear and Tell for you all tonight. You know, when I got Hear and Tell, it's because I couldn't put these into the mixtape. They didn't make sense. But these are freshly released tracks, fresh tracks for y'all tonight. So let's get right to it, man. The first one is Smoking Snakes. I don't know if you guys know or remember Smoking Snakes. They're Swedish rockers, lead vocalist and rhythm guitarist Brett Martin. We got bassist Andy DeLarge, drummer Mackie Gee, and lead guitarist Rob Raw. They released a new single called Trick or Treat from their upcoming full-length sophomore album, All Lights On, which will be released via Frontiers Music SRL on July 10th, 2026. All right, so this is their sophomore effort after 2 years ago releasing their debut album, Danger Zone. And so here's their new track from this upcoming album. It's called Trick or Treat. And you know I like me some Trick or Treat. So here they are, man. Smoking Snakes with a new track called Trick or Treat.

Oh, yeah, there they are, man. Smoking Snakes, Trick or Treat, from this upcoming album, All Lights On. All right, guys, the next one is definitely a fun one because it involves an all-star lineup. And you know we all love the all-star lineups. So former Skid Row lead vocalist Sebastian Bach leads an all-star cast that also includes bassist Bob Daisley, guitarists Doug Aldrich and Mick Box, keyboardist Jonathan Kane, and drummer Carmen Appice for the release of their cover of Rainbow's classic track, Man on the Silver Mountain, from the upcoming tribute album Ride the Rainbow, the ultimate tribute to Ritchie Blackmore's Rainbow, which was released via Cleopatra Records this past June 19th, 2026. That's right, man. Yesterday, the whole frickin' thing came out, man. So let's take a listen, man. This is Sebastian Bach, Doug Aldrich, Mick Box, Jonathan Kane, Bob Daisley, and Carmen Appice with Man on the Silver Mountain. Right here on Hair Metal Mixtape with me, Gabe, on Radio Free Brigalino.

Oh, yeah, right there. That's Sebastian Bach on vocals, man. Doug Aldrich, Mick Box, Jonathan Cain, Bob Daisley, and Carmen Appice with Man on the Silver Mountain for that upcoming album, tribute album, Ride the Rainbow, the ultimate tribute to Ritchie Blackmore's Rainbow. There you have it, folks. Hear and tell. Hear and tell. Hear and tell. Boom. All right, guys, the mixtape's coming right up, so don't go anywhere. 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All right, folks, it's time for the Summer Jams Volume 3. Tres Mixtape. That's right, man. Woo, am I cooking with fire now, guys? We made it to Volume 3, man. How's everyone doing out there tonight, though? I know, I believe Jersey Mike was going to be listening in. Ear Damage Adam. We got Hoboken Rose out by in the Boston area. A couple weeks ago, I was up in Boston in the, where was I in Boston? It'll come to me. Anyway, but that was a good time up there, man. There's always a good time. You can't make any freaking left turns in all those freaking under tunnel things, right? Woo! Anyway. What about everybody else, man? Skid Row Rob, I know you're out there tonight. Richie Sambora Harper, what's up, man? Tim Crossley, right? Belgian Raf, dude, Belgium's still in it, right, Raf? I think so. Yeah, man, World Cup fever is still running loose here, man. So I'm into that, too. I'm digging it. Anyway, guys, these summer jams have been a blast to put together, to curate. Dude, I get started right away. Usually I kind of wait during the week while I'm going to work and stuff and figuring out what kind of songs I want to vibe into, you know, and kind of sometimes I even wait till Friday to see what new stuff comes out. But I'm into this, man. I'm into these summer jams, dude. So we're going to keep doing that. So, you know, so thanks for tuning in, guys. And boy, are we going to have some fun tonight, man. We got new music by Reckless Love, Shiraz Lane, the Osakaru song that we world premiered. We're going to hear that again, man. That's a new song. We got some classic tracks by like Poison, Bon Jovi, Hurricane Alice, some deep cuts. We definitely got some deep cut bands with some pretty good songs. Skid Row for you, Skid Row Rob. So let's kick it off the way we did the first two times. I feel like it's becoming a tradition now, man. So we're going to have to kick it off with some Bon Jovi. That's right, man. Jersey Bon Jovi. You're listening to it right here on Hair Metal Mixtape with me, Gabe, on Radio Free Brooklyn. The sound of Brooklyn. Jovi. God, it was hot today. Definitely felt like 99 in the shade.

0: Oh, that's right, guys. If you got the reference, like First Lady Lisa, yo, that's the Dazed and Confused opening, man. I almost called it Dazed and Confused Volume 3, like, you know, subplot, blah, blah, blah. But whatever, man. All right, this next one is going out to Lisa. Back with a bang, baby. Kissing Dynamite.
1: Here we go.

Oh, that's right there. Skid Row, the gang's all here after that Hurricane Alice, man. Skid Row Rob, I hope you're hanging out with some kind of a gang tonight, man, chilling out. All right, here's Confess with their version of What's Love Got to Do with It. The last two here on Hair Metal Mix. Stay with me, Gabe, on Radio Free Brooklyn. Side A. Here they are.

All right, guys, there you have it, folks. There you have it. While I flip the tape, let me tell you what we heard so far. All right, we kicked off today with Bon Jovi. It's become ritual now. 99 in the Shade, Alice Cooper, School's Out, Aerosmith, Sweet Emotion, Kissin' Dynamite, Back with a Bang, Reckless Love with a new one, Master of Thunder, Shiraz Lane with a new one from the new album In Vertigo. That was called The Ray of Light. After that, Def Leppard, Let's Get Rocked. Hurricane Alice with Crank the Heat Up. Skid Row, The Gang's All Here. Confess with their interpretation of What's Love Got to Do with It. And Chicago's own The Midnight Devils with their interpretation of Working for the Weekend. Oh, there it is, guys. Side A, side A, side A. How'd the game end, man? I think Ecuador and Curaçao tied, which I believe that makes Ecuador in third place, which they go forward with Ivory Coast and Germany. So that's cool. I mean, I guess Curaçao was a new team, small country, but I believe most of them are nationality-wise also from Netherlands. I think they have dual nationality. Anyway, yo, that's side A. You're listening to Hair Metal Mixtape on Radio Free Brooklyn, independent, listener-supported radio. All right, headbangers, it's time for side B of tonight's Summer Jams Volume 3 mixtape. Yeah, like I was mentioning at the top of the show, I almost caught, like, you know, I don't want to start getting into subtitles, right? Because then it doesn't even fit on the cassette, right? Like, if you're going to write a mixtape cassette thing, you can't fit too much stuff, you know what I'm saying? Because it was going to be like Summer Jams Volume 3, you know, semicolon, one of those things, right? You know? But it doesn't work that way. It's just too long. We're going to keep going, dude. We're going to keep going. All right, side B is definitely a bit of a different vibe. Well, not much of a different vibe, but it's definitely a different vibe. I go a little deep on some stuff, but we come right back to the surface for some other stuff, man. So let's see if you guys can pick up on that like you picked it up on side A. Let's start side B by, let's see.

This is an obscure, I guess they're an obscure band. They're definitely an obscure band because I had them on my obscure band mixtape. And they're from Chicago, which is pretty cool. If you look them up, they got a pretty cool history. But it's that band called The Front. And I bought the CD when it came out back in the day because it just looked cool. There was like this yellow cover with a blue silhouette of like the main singer, which had this like Jim Morrison vibe. So that totally helped me, you know, because I was a big Doors fan back in the day when I was a youngin. A real youngin'. Not when they were out. I was only born in 74, dude. But anyway, let's start with this band, man, from Chicago called The Front. This is a song called Sunshine Girl. And it's a good one, man, because we're going to get the vibes going here for Side B of the Summer Jams, Volume 3. Right here in Herman, I'm going to stay with me, Gabe, on Radio Free Brooklyn. It's, what is it? It's 10:07, man. We're doing good with time for Side B. And it's gorgeous out. So let's do this.

Oh, that's right, man. The front, Mr. Big Extreme right there with Wholehearted. To wrap up the first three classics, man. Here's the newest from Osikaru. We heard two shows ago called Blood on the Rocks from this newest album coming out soon called Tall Tales. Here's Osikaru right here on Hair Metal Mixtape with me, Gabe, on Radio Free. Bergolino.

Oh, man. Don't those bands get you all jacked up, man? Midnight City, Heat, Osakaru, man. That was Heat with Rise. Yo, does Van Halen's 1984 have any deep cuts? If there are any deep cuts, I feel like this might be one of them, man. This is Van Halen, Girl Gone Bad. That's right here in here. I'm going to mixtape with me, Gabe. On Radio Free Brooklyn. Summer Jams, Volume 3, halfway through, Side B.

0: Oh, that's right, man. That album, Dancing on the Cover, is going to be released on Zoetrope vinyl for our 40th anniversary, man. July 31st, 2026. All right, here's Nitrate with Danger Zone. Right here on Helmet and Mix It with me, Gabe. Summer Jams, Volume 3. Kiss Gem of the Night coming soon. Next.
1: Next.
0: Next.
1: Kiss, kiss, kiss, Jem. Yeah.

Oh yeah, I don't know if you guessed it, man. This is from Unmasked 1980. She's so European. Kiss, Jim and the Night. Right here in Helmet on Mixtape with me, Gabe. Summer Jams, Volume 3. Penultimate Power Ballad.

All right, guys, we made it. We made it. Here's the last one. The band's called Cruise. Tropical Thunder's the song. Tropical Thunder's the album. And this is Hair Metal Mixtape, right here on Radio Free Brooklyn.

0: Oh, yeah, guys. Oh, yeah.
1: We did it. We did it.
0: We did it. All right, guys, that was your side B. Let me tell you what we just heard. We have plenty of time for a bonus track, maybe two. I'm thinking I'm going to keep it to one, though, man. All right, we kicked it off with Chicago's Own, The Front, Sunshine Girl, Mr. Big, Green Tinted 60s Mind, Extreme with Wholehearted, Osikaru's new one, Blood on the Rocks, Midnight City, Heaven in This Hell, Heat with Rise, Van Halen, Girl Gone Bad from 1984, Rat, Enough is Enough from Dancing Undercover. It's going to be that 40th anniversary coming up. Nitrate with Danger Zone from the album Renegade. Kiss Gem of the Night was She's So European. That's right, Jersey Mike. I went for Unmasked Tonight. Tonight. Penultimate Power Ballad was White Lion with Wait from that album Pride. And at the end there was the band Cruise. Tropical Thunder from the album Tropical Thunder.
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0: All right, that's it, folks. 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All right, this is your headbanging host, Gabe, bidding you farewell until next week. Keep your vinyl clean, be kind, rewind the mixtapes for life. So the bonus track is a cool one because I haven't even heard it yet. I just saw it came out. Friends of the show, Kickin' Valentina, they've unleashed a video for this new single as well. It's called Rock and Roll Casualty, and I'm going to put it on before we run out of time, man. Atlanta, Georgia's own Kickin' Valentina with their new single, Rock and Roll Casualty, and that's right here on Hair Metal Mixtape with me, Gabe, on Radio Free. Brooklyno!

0: I have come here to chew bubblegum and kick ass. 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
1: Have you been watching?
0: Yeah, I've checked out some games. I saw Scotland and whoever they won first against. I can't remember. Is it Morocco?
1: I don't know. Honestly, I'm one of those people that doesn't follow any sport. And it's not like a dig. It's just like it's never been my thing. But I get really...
0: I'm a surface level guy. I'm a fair weather fan.
1: Yeah. I get really caught up, though, in the drama of the game. So I don't watch it regularly, but when I do, which is usually like, the Knicks series or the World Cup, I get very sucked into just the drama of the game. And by the end, you know, I've picked a side and I want them to win very badly and, you know, et cetera.
0: You sound like a fair weather fan yourself.
1: Totally. But I mean, the most extreme fair weather, and that it could be any team. Mm-hmm. I just randomly pick one I like better. So
0: it's fine.
1: Thank you, Tripmaker, for giving me your blessing.
0: So we're going to start my set tonight with one of my favorite Swedish instrumental composers, a guy named Bo Hansson. He has an organ in the woods. You familiar with Bo?
1: I think I am. Didn't he do
0: Lord of the Rings
1: Watership Down soundtrack?
0: Yeah, he did do that.
1: I've got that one as much.
0: Yeah. But this is from his album Magicians. And it's a song called The Sun. Parallel or 90 degrees, kicking off this World Cup set, Tripmaker, right here in the Night Gallery.

the days away. Sung in darkness, binding up us and the things we have done. Making music out of those things we have done. I am myself, and who else and what else to do? But listen and hear it all. We've taken what we wanted, and the moon stays with the music.

Sit with you.

0: You're back in the Night Gallery on RadioFreeBrooklyn.org. You're listening to two big World Cup fans. Tripmaker being such a big fan that he actually based a set, an international set, I believe, around the World Cup. So what did we just hear, Mr. Tripmaker?
1: Well, we started off in Sweden with Bo Hansson, a country that often features in the World Cup competition. And that was a song called The Sun. To that, you heard the Red Corolla from Texas, which, you know, international. But that's Mayo Thompson from that second actual release, God Bless the Red Corolla and All Who Sail With It, a song called Night Music. To that, you heard Cluster from Germany, I think Cologne, and a song called So We So So. Title track from one of their albums, maybe their third or fourth. And we wrapped it up with Alistair Galbraith from New Zealand with the first five songs from his recently reissued record, Talisman. Coming at you in the Night Gallery.
0: Very nice, very nice. I think you can actually give Texas international credit based on how they like to think about themselves. You know?
1: That's a good point. Yeah, they were a nation.
0: As somebody that went to college with a ton of people from Texas, it's very weird how Texas people are into being Texan and how they think about themselves as a state.
1: Yeah, it's a land apart.
0: It definitely is. Have you spent much time in Texas, Tripmaker?
1: No, I've only very cursorily driven through it. Never really spent any time in any. I did attend a conference once in Dallas, and that was enjoyable. So I spent a weekend down there in the fair city of Dallas, where the bright lights shine so bright.
0: They do, and where an infamous crime / conspiracy probably happened. Involving the Texas Book Depository.
1: Yeah, I'm pretty sure that definitely happened.
0: We're about to hear a set from yours truly. We're going to start off with a band from Athens. And no, it's not that band. And no, it's not that other band that you're probably thinking of. It's a band, though, that should be more well-known. This is Pylon.

0: Gallery on RadioFreeBrooklyn.org. We just heard a set from yours truly, DJ Dr. Jolly West. And during the break, Tripmaker called me out for referring to Pylon as, what did I say? Did I say obscure?
1: Or that you just said they should be better known. And so you might have mentioned the word obscure.
0: Okay, and what was your...
1: I mean, they were the first band that put Athens on the map, you know, before other bands came along in their wake that sort of dwarfed them. They were the, like, spearheaded band of the Athens scene.
0: Great band, yes.
1: And yeah, fantastic.
0: So I'm backing it up a little bit. I feel like I should say, I don't know, they should be as successful as REM. That would be nice for them, I think. They're touring.
1: That's fair.
0: Yeah, it's the Pylon Reenactment
1: Society.
0: It's
1: like not quite Pylon. It's featuring some original members and some ringers, as they might say.
0: I believe one of the original members passed away, too. So I think it would be difficult to do a...
1: Yeah, that's true.
0: Full lineup. After Pylon, we heard Perennial Divide doing End of the Line off of their album Purge. Now, Tripmaker, obscure, not obscure, are you familiar with?
1: No, I've never heard it.
0: Okay. Good so far. And then after that, we heard an artist that I'm sure that you've heard. We heard Bootsy Collins doing Roto-Rooter off of his album Bootsy.
1: That's great that was the name of that song.
0: Yeah, and you know what?
1: That phrase features very heavily.
0: It's also not about plumbing, believe it or not. It's a metaphor.
1: Isn't it a dance?
0: Yeah.
1: Okay.
0: No, I think it's about, you know, the...
1: It's about,
0: making love. Yes. We closed out with Public Image Limited. Not a particularly obscure band, but a great band. Doing Pop Tones off of the second edition. Now, Tripmaker, you can probably answer this for me. Is the first edition the one that came in the metal can that was all singles?
1: Yeah, it's literally called Metal Box.
0: Okay. And then the LP is second edition.
1: The American version,
0: basically. American version.
1: They didn't release that Metal Box in America.
0: So yeah.
1: Second edition is commonly thought of as the American version.
0: Nice. You've been listening to The Night Gallery on Radio Free Brooklyn. We are both apologists for Johnny Rotten's politics, as well as World Cup fans. Tripmaker, I'm going to say goodnight to the good folks out there. Do you want to say goodnight?
1: Yes. Have pleasant dreams, everyone out there in Radio Free Brooklyn land.

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2: Weeping may endure for a night, but joy cometh in the morning. The path may seem hard, the work may seem heavy, but joy cometh in the morning. And church, morning.

0: And there came a day in 1973 when the federal government sued Donald and Fred by name and their company for racial bias. This was one of the greatest racial bias cases of its time.
1: This was a particularly egregious case because the Trump Organization had allegedly put large C's to connote people of color who were applying for apartments.
2: The government had him nailed. They had the Trump Organization nailed. There were multiple Trump employees who confessed that they had been instructed to divert black applicants from apartments, to discourage them, to tell them that apartments had been rented when they hadn't been.
3: Donald Trump's regular lawyers tell him, settle it, just move on, do the right thing, do what you're supposed to do under the law. And Trump's not happy with that advice.
4: He wanted to fight back. He went looking for a new lawyer in Manhattan.
5: One of the places to see and be seen in Manhattan was called Le Club. Donald Trump walked in, and Roy Cohn was there holding court, as he often did. And Trump said, you know, I know about you. Can I ask you a question?
3: Roy Cohn had 20 years of being a really aggressive, no holds barred, go for the jugular, fight back. Anybody says something to you, throw it back at them guy. He was famous for that behavior.
1: And as legend has it, Donald stuck out his hand and introduced himself and said, my father is being sued by the Justice Department over this race discrimination. What should we do?
6: And he said, listen, I've spent 2 days with these establishment law firms about a case we have. It was a civil rights case or something. And they're all telling us, give up, do this, sign a decree and all of that. He says, I followed your career and you seem, you're a little bit crazy like I am, and you stand up to the establishment. Can I come see you? And I said, sure.
5: When they met, Roy said to him, you might be guilty. It doesn't matter. Go after the Justice Department. Don't ever admit guilt.
7: Fight it. You'll kill them. Just deny everything and fight. And Trump was totally taken by that, and he hired Roy Cohn as his lawyer.
5: That was a defining moment for Donald Trump. Donald Trump was on the ropes. There was no doubt they had discriminated. There was no doubt there was wrongdoing. And yet, Roy Cohn showed him that you can turn around a situation just by ignoring the facts and going after your attacker. Trump countersued the Justice Department for $100 million.
8: I have never, nor has anyone in our organization ever, to the best of my knowledge, discriminated or shown bias in renting our apartments.
9: This is a classic example of where Trump begins to demonstrate something he talks about all the time today, which is he's a counterpuncher. So somebody comes out after him and says that he's done something nefarious and horrible, and he just goes back at them with all guns blazing.

0: his countersuit didn't work, and in fact, he did end up quietly settling out of court. But Roy went on the offensive and said, this is a victory. Trump was vindicated. He knew before anybody else did that the court of public opinion is often more important than a court of law. The lesson from Roy Cohn was, don't go the way the establishment does. Don't play by the rules.
1: Donald Trump learned a lot of things from Roy Cohn, but I think you could kind of sum it up by saying that bullying works really well. If you punch back, most people withdraw. And just look at what you can get away with.
2: Donald Trump, Roy Cohn's playbook would become a guide to life, business, and politics.
3: A witch hunt, a horrible, horrible, disgusting witch hunt.
4: I did nothing wrong. We'd have a system that was rigged and disgusting. I did nothing wrong.
5: Cohn's approach to life that he conveys to Trump is you fight back, and you fight dirty if you have to. Trump articulates this.
3: And we fight. We fight like hell. You don't fight like hell, you're not going to have a country anymore.
5: If somebody attacks him, he

0: does that call you, like...
1: You got me done.
0: For real. Yeah. It's Trump, innit?
1: Right.
2: Remember the beginning, what are you doing?
0: TR. It's up there. So, how long has there been businesses?
1: Well, the business started from the day one, from early in the world.
0: And what was they doing business in back in the day?
1: Many, many, many years ago, hundreds of millions of years ago, people were doing business, and they were trading in rocks and stones and other things.
0: Who would want to buy rocks?
1: I don't know, man. You gotta ask them that.
0: I've got some business idea that I just want to tell you about, and I'll be a fool if...
1: Very quickly.
0: What is the most popular thing in the world?
1: Music.
0: No.
1: Tell me.
0: Ice cream. Everyone has it. And what is the problem with ice cream?
1: I have no idea.
0: It drips. So me idea is what?
1: To make it drip-proof ice cream.
0: No. Oh, that's a fucking brilliant idea. That's... All right, whatever. You ain't going to come out with that, though.
1: No, I promise you.
0: Well, me idea is to come out with just like these ice cream gloves that make the ice cream not go on your hands and make it all well sticky. And also keep your hands warm.
1: Okay.
0: When you is eating the ice cream.
1: Okay.
0: Is you in or is you in?
1: Okay, well, it sounds like a good idea, and I hope you make a lot of money. Good luck, folks. It's been nice seeing you. You take care of yourself, okay?
0: Is you going to be in on that?
1: Well, it sounds like an interesting...
0: We've got, like, P. Diddy is going to be in it.
1: Good.

You do not do any more black shoe in which I have lived like a foot for 30 years, poor and white, barely daring to breathe or chew. Daddy, I have had to kill you. You died before I had time, marble heavy, a bag full of God, ghastly statue with one gray toe big as a Frisco seal, and a head in the freakish Atlantic, where it pours bean green over blue in the waters off beautiful Nauset. I used to pray to recover you, ach du, in the German tongue in the Polish town, scraped flat by the roller of wars, wars, wars. But the name of the town is common. My Polack friend says there are a dozen or two. So I never could tell where you put your foot, your root. I never could talk to you. The tongue stuck in my jaw. It's stuck in a barbed wire snare. Ich, ich, ich, ich. I could hardly speak. I thought every German was you. And the language obscene, an engine, chuffing me off like a Jew to Dachau, Auschwitz, Belsen. I began to talk like a Jew. I think I may well be a Jew. The snows of the Tyrol, the clear beer of Vienna, are not very pure or true. With my gypsy ancestress and my weird luck, and my Tarok pack and my Tarok pack, I may be a bit of a Jew. I have always been scared of you, with your Luftwaffe, your gobbledygoo, and your neat mustache and your Aryan eye, bright blue. Panzerman, Panzerman, oh you, not God but a swastika, so black no sky could squeak through. Fascist, the boot in the face, heart of a brute like you. You stand at the blackboard, Daddy, in the picture I have of you, a cleft in your chin instead of your foot. But no less a devil for that, no, not any less the black man who bit my pretty red heart in two. I was 10 when they buried you. At 20, I tried to die and get back, back, back to you. I thought even the bones would do. But they pulled me out of the sack and they stuck me together with glue. And then I knew what to do. I made a model of you. A man in black with a Mein Kampf look and a love of the rack and the screw, and I said, I do, I do. So, Daddy, I'm finally through. The black telephone's off at the root, the voices just can't worm through. If I've killed one man, I've killed two. The vampire who said he was you and drank my blood for a year, 7 years if you want to know. Daddy, you can lie back now. There's a stake in your fat black heart, and the villagers never liked you. They are dancing and stamping on you. They always knew it was you. Daddy, Daddy. You bastard, I'm through.

0: if you study the development of the fantasies of very, very dark people, you see that they brood and fantasize in isolation for years. And the fantasies get darker and darker and darker. So they're bitter and resentful to begin with. And then they start fantasizing about what they would want. That can take a sexual end, or it can take a very violent end, or it can take both. And what they're really after is the ultimate in revenge. And on the sexual front, they find a kick in extending the, what would you call it, unacceptability of the fantasy one stage at a time. The famous and extremely attractive sexual serial killer, what was his name? It's a famous photograph of him like this, very attractive man. Do you remember his
1: Ted
0: name?
1: Ted Bundy. Anybody?
0: Ted Bundy. Ted Bundy detailed out exactly how his fantasies progressed as he became more and more involved with pornography. And what happens in some sense is that these people who are nursing these terrible fantasies want to stay on the edge of novelty. And so their fantasies get darker and darker and darker as they progress down that road. And so after 1,000 such micro progressions, they end up in exactly the sort of pit that you're describing. And some of that is pure sexual kick because of the novelty. But it's got this sadistic and perverse, vengeful twist. You can think about it this way. You know, I think it says in the Gospels that, you know, it would be better that a millstone was hung around your neck and that you were cast into the abyss than to do harm to any of God's children, let's say. And that's actually where the perverse delight comes, because the most egregious possible sin, let's say, is the violent sexual abuse of the most innocent possible person. And the perverse novelty kick is highest at exactly that point. And then that just goes from bad to worse. And there's 1,000 or even 10,000 micro decisions that go along with that. There's also a great book called Ordinary Men. This is well worth reading, although it's a bloody catastrophe to read, I'll tell you. It details out how a group of German policemen who were moved to Poland during World War II were transformed from ordinary middle class, working class, or sorry, ordinary working class men, old enough to not have been raised under the Nazi regime, by the way, and so not propagandized into a kind of mindless obedience, how they went from being perfectly ordinary policemen to the sort of people who could take naked pregnant women out into the middle of the field and shoot them in the back of the head. And it isn't like they had an easy time with that. Some of them reported the same sort of thing that you reported when you first watched that video. What they were being called upon to do stage by stage made them physically ill. And they had a commander who actually had told them that they could leave the service if they didn't want to continue with their duties. But they felt duty-bound not to leave their comrades, having to mop up the terrible situation. But it does a lovely job of detailing out how your movement from normality to absolute perversity is a consequence of 10,000 micro violations of your own conscience. Not all of them micro, obviously. So you know, you need to know about the vengefulness, you need to know about the kick of sadism, that's that novelty kick that produces a dopaminergic kick that heightens sexual satisfaction, and so there's an element of sadistic misery that can add novelty to sex that's particularly attractive to people who are bitter and resentful because they actually can't find any willing sexual partners, and so they're angry at the world and shake their fist at God because of it. And so anyways, that's a bit of the developmental course of such a lovely descent into hell. And the interesting thing about it is that people brood, eh? Like, you don't get to the point where you're watching pornographic videos of children being raped without hundreds or even thousands of hours of increasingly demented voluntary fantasy. And that's that allowing the spirit of sin that would otherwise crouch on your doorstep to enter your house and have its way with you. Right? It's like a collaborative venture with Satan himself. That's the most straightforward way of describing it. And so, well, so that's, I don't know what you have to say about that, but I'll let you have at her.
1: I'll say this, that everything you're saying absolutely resonates with my anecdotal experiences dealing with these people. I look into their eyes, and what you're describing is what I see, though I've never been able to articulate it like you just have. So I appreciate being armed with an understanding that it will help me evangelize more clearly to others about the dangers of overstimulation and overuse of pornography and shaking hands with the devil. So thank you for that. That was very insightful.
0: So I spent a bit of time, not a lot, but a bit of time inside a maximum security prison when I was a kid. I worked with a very strange psychologist that was there. And one of the things that really shocked me, and I think this shocked me enough to change my whole life, was I met this one prisoner who was a pretty nondescript looking character. He took me for a walk out in the yard away from a gym full of like weightlifting axe murderer monsters and rapists. And we went for a walk out in the yard, and the psychologist called us back and told me later in the office that this guy, who's about 5'2", pretty non-prepossessing guy, had made two policemen kneel in front of him, beg for their lives in reference to their families, and then shot them both in the back of the head and kicked them aside. And the shocking thing to me was, you know, you kind of think that if you met pure evil, it would have a monstrous form. And, you know, the thing that shocked me about that was the nondescript nature of this guy. You know, his absolutely banal ordinariness. The fact that you could just walk past him on the street and you'd never know. He wasn't some monster, you know, the monstrous character of Satan in your imagination is, you know, a figure that's terrifying to behold instead of someone normal. You know what I mean? Normal in that cringing sense. These people that you've interacted with, like, what's your reaction to them when you talk to them, the pedophiles, when you talk to them and when you arrest them?
1: My experience is very similar to what you just described. Very nondescript. People of all walks of life. We've arrested and I've interrogated educators, lawyers, law enforcement, clergymen, sitting across from them, there's, but with no apparent physicality that would tell you who they are. But I will say this, when they start talking and I look into their eyes, that's when I sense something that really scares the hell out of me. And the way they talk about children when they get there, and it's something that they've been able to normalize. And they're speaking to me about children almost like they're talking about, you know, like the weather. Or, you know, talking about buying and selling children like you talk about buying and selling computer parts or an automobile or something. And that's where I thought, something has taken over you. Something non-human has made you less human. And I've never been able to figure it out, only that it creeps me out. And I usually end up getting them to confess because they have brought themselves to a place where they think they're okay. They think that it's somehow normal. I don't know if that makes sense.
0: Yeah, how do they,
1: Dr. Peterson?
0: The degree of rationalization that has to, with each step forward in the progress of the fantasy, there has to be a step forward in the self-deception with regards to self-description, right? So imagine that you're attempting to cling to a sense of yourself at least as normal, but even maybe as a moral agent. I mean, the more forthright pedophiles claim that they're only allowing children to express their true sexual desires, and that what they're actually doing is forming the best relationship with the children that they've ever had. Now, of course, there's part of them that knows that that's an absolutely bloody, screaming, hellish lie. But you get to that lie, like I said, with 1,000 micro lies, right? And you're modifying your self-conception along the way. I mean, have you had these people justify themselves to you? And if so, by what means do they attempt to do that?
1: So one person that comes to mind, absolutely, the answer is yes. And one person that comes to mind is the person depicted in the film Oshensky. This person had written articles, self-published, of course. He had a book that he actually sold on Amazon. And his understanding or his justification was that the puritanical society of this country has crushed the true and beautiful and righteous sexual experience, which the most natural would be between a man and a child, a prepubescent child. A prepubescent child is the most beautiful form of humanity, and why take that away from a child? Children would be well condition to confront the challenges of life. If only they could experience orgasmic pleasure even in their prepubescence. This is how they talk.
0: Right. Well, you saw echoes of that. There was attempts made in the 1970s by French intellectuals, surprise, to have the age of consent reduced radically. And that was always the rationale. It was an extension of the patriarchal oppression theory in some sense, right? That all sexual expression is essentially pure and good in its most fundamental form. And it's all warped by social pressure. And if we were just allowed to express ourselves in every manner that we saw fit, then everyone would be free and we wouldn't suffer anymore from the constraints of tyrannical society. Right. And it's just convenient for the bloody pedophiles that happens to justify them doing whatever the hell they want to children who are obviously too young to consent.

We sat down and threw words around like weeds. Spoon was full of spill, broth puddled the cloth, potatoes were feathers, and father soaked. A flock of swallows rose like words, and father soaked. Across the square, a flock of words clattered to the pavement. The boy who sucked his thumb had it severed with scissors because he sucked. The girl who made faces had her face frozen in a scowl. And Suki, who played hot tights with matches, was burned to ashes. Under the high, proud trees, family sat down to supper. Punctual as pepper. But father soaked, and words failed like candles. Then bones in the broth were teeth.

0: And that little boy who nobody liked grew up to be Roy Cohn.
1: Whoa!
2: Donald Trump, he said, you stand up to the establishment. Can I come see it?
3: The whole point was to resist. Never admit that you're wrong. Trump fell in love with it.
4: Fuck you. I don't need you. I don't need anybody. Roy Cohn could take care of himself. Took care of the fucking Rosenbergs.
5: Can I ask you something, sir? What's it like? After this misery ends,
6: hell or heaven? Like San Francisco,
5: a city.
6: Heaven, Roy.
4: Looking for the... Why? A confession. Why I live the way. Jew. Persecuted Jews. Gay. Crucified gays. Practice law. 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Had a full life. That's why. I loved every minute of it. Did whatever I wanted to do. I can't believe you let me get away with it.

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1: I don't play anything.
0: Nothing. 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That's the cosmic dance.

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Department, that would still be one communist too many.

0: not assassinate this lad further, Senator.
1: Let's
0: You've done enough. Have you no sense of decency, sir? At long last, have you left no sense of decency?

We don't believe you, cause we the people are still here in the rear, yo, we don't need you. You ain't the killing off good young nigga move. When we get hungry, we eat the same fucking food.

0: right, folks, you must go.
1: Fear. Fear, there is fear in fear, the name, the blue and green walls falling of in numbers, fear, the veins that when they were opened, fear flowed from, and these forms it took, a ring, a ring, a ring, a bit of grass, green swans down gliding on fear into fear, and the hatred, and something in everything, and it is my death's disciple, leg and fear, no, he would not have back those lives again, and their fear as he feared he would say, but he feared more, he did not fear more, he did fear more in everything. It is there a long time, as I was, and it is within those blue and green walls that the actual verification has, and in fact will, take the form of a ring, a ring, a ring. Took, I should say, the figure in the hall of the glass giants, the third exhibition. On the right is fear, I am I, fear, and the rain falling, fear, red fear, yellow fear, blue and green for their depth, etc., fear, etc., water, fire, earth, air, etc., and everything made of human agency or divine. Fear is in the answer also, and shall pierce thy bosom too, fear, three gathered together, four, five, etc., the brightest day, the longest day, its own fear, the light itself, the nine village tailors, fear their thread, if not their needles, if not their needles in everything, and it is here, this is New York, and aside from that, fear, which under another name in every stone Abraham is buried, it is fear, the infant's lovely face, the grass, green alleys, oh, at about the third hour of the night, it being in those parts still light, there came fear, my loving fear, in everything, it is next, the baker, the candlestick maker, if you know what I answer at that point, and fear, the little cobbler, his last is one fear, and there is fear in all shoes, in the shoe line, the clothes line, any clothes, the blood line, any, in everything, it is the third button, the book, books, fear, the bottle, and what it contains, everything, a life, death, the spirit staring inward on nothing there, and the sunken vessel, the path through the shadow of me, me, or if I am not, suddenly fear coming from the west, singing the great song, there was no need, fear, no crying, and others would sift the salt in silence, and fear, a house where I am familiar, and all your former lives remembered, your parents, fear, and fear theirs of your parents, by your parents, and for your parents shall not perish from this deciding every everything, and it is deciding, strike out Mr., Mrs., Miss, I am alone, little stones. Fear forgetting forgets remembering. It is my loving fear, the mouth of my seeing fear. I am awake, I am not awake, and fear no bones like my own. Brother fear, my death sister, and high on the cliff face, the small arched door from which a man could fear, or be in the winking of an eye, the tapping of the second finger of the left hand, the wind itself. Fear, I am alone, forever I am. Fear, I am alone, I fear I am not alone. Couldn't tell your breath from fear, for it is your breath, I do it, and I'm supposed to explain it too. I fear I completed my fear in everything, there is fear, and I would speak for myself, but fear says logic follows, but I advance in everything, and so discovery, geography, history, law, comedy, fear, law, poetry, major prophets, minor prophets that pass in the night, it is a mother and a guiding light, moving across fear before which they burn in rows in red glass, bleeding upwards their hearts smoke in the gusts on earth as it is in heaven, with the sentence beginning, before the heavens were or the earth had out of fear been called, and any began to be fear, the bird feather by feather, note by note, eye by eye, pierced, he is my neighbor in the outermost parts of eye, and shall I couple heaven when the fear shall fear, and those who walked in fear shall see, fear their very form and being, for their eyes shall be opened, it was going on in everything, and I forgot, but if you stand here you can see fear, the new building starting to rise, from which our children will fear, the stilted dogs, the insects who do not exist, the dead burning as candles, oh dark flames, cold lights and everything, without you the ship coming in, and the long way that I would never traverse, before fear had followed that scent faster than a mortal bearing fear, I'm telling you, I'm asking you, I'm dying. I'm here today, this is New York. I'm more than any one person or two persons can stand. Fear the way down and everything. The way up is the same. Fear the next place. The next, I said, fear, come on. You, it's you I'm addressing. Get into line, you're going. Never fear, there is a hair hanging by everything. It is the edges of things, the light of things. Do you see nothing in them burning and the long crying? Didn't you hear that either? I mean, you again, fear, it's a strange name. Not for a stranger man, he said, lying. I mean, there is you fear, me fear. But you must not imagine fear through which the present moves like a star. That I or that you either clearly and from the beginning could ever again, because from the beginning there is fear in everything, and it is me and always was in everything. It is

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0: Here's a man that everybody is going to enjoy meeting. He's Roy M. Cohn, who is confidential assistant to the United States Attorney General in this area, Irving H. Saypool. And of course, they've been very busy prosecuting the communists and Communist Party. Hi, Roy.
1: Hi, Jack.
0: I'm telling people out there how very busy you have been, and on your way sort of to a semi-rest, as it were, after prosecuting the various red echelons in this country.
1: Well, the job isn't quite over yet, and I think the best token of that is I have a suitcase full of Marxist, Leninist, Stalinist literature with me.
0: You know, you've been, you go way back, actually. You're a very young fellow, but at the same time, I know you go way back because I think you were in on the Remington deal.
1: I tried part of that,
0: yeah. Yeah, this Dashiell Hammett business, and of course, all the various Communist Party members who are being prosecuted at the moment. What can you tell us, Roy, that we might not know from general newspaper coverage of the workings of the party in this country? What can we watch for as individual citizens?
1: Well, of course, the communist. The one thing we have to understand at the outset is that the Communist Party is not a political party. It's a criminal conspiracy. Its object is, as has been established by the verdict of a jury, the overthrow of the government of the United States by force and violence as soon as the right time arrives. In the meantime, plans are being made, that day comes, and the Communist Party's most important work is that of espionage in behalf of the Soviet Union, which means that it infiltrates our government, defense plans, every important place possible in order to steal information from us and give it to the Soviet Union. That has been established by the verdict of some juries in this district during this year.
0: Have you found that they really have an efficient common form here, a higher headquarters that directs the party throughout the United States and its various workings?
1: No, I have no doubt that the orders come directly from Moscow. I think that they're transmitted in a rather efficient way, if we can characterize something as terrible as that as being efficient.
0: How come, Roy, that to our way of thinking, so many people of the, shall we say, the upper strata of society become involved?
1: Well, I don't know if there are so many people. I guess that there are some in the so-called upper strata who are involved. I think that it's a great tribute to the average American citizen that the great body of American citizens has been the strongest bulwark in this country for years against communism. And it's been the one group which the communists could never touch. I think that some people in the so-called upper stratas who think that they're a little smarter than they actually are fall for some of this communist double talk and are fooled by the public statements of the Communist Party, which are then the constant references to the Constitution and civil liberties, which are used by this organization, which wants to destroy civil liberty, as a cover-up for the day when it can, by violent revolution, destroy our democratic government and institute the worst dictatorship this world has ever known.
0: Do you think that our very active prosecution in the last year has helped to materially cripple the working of the party?
1: I think it has helped in measure. I think that the work of the Federal Bureau of Investigation, work of the Department of Justice, and jailing as many of these people as didn't run off and jump bail, and the new indictment and the prosecution of communist leaders in this district has been the worst blow the Communist Party has suffered. And I disagree most strongly with some people who say it doesn't do any good. I think if these people are made to understand that, like any other criminal, when they violate our laws, they will be punished, but that will have a strong deterrent effect. And I think that the death sentence imposed by Judge Irving R. Kaufman in the Adams Side trial had a very strong deterrent effect. I think it's

Well, the second string isn't as good as the first string, I suppose, and the third string isn't as good as the second string, and I think we've made a real dent in the leadership of the Communist.

0: You're so smart, why ain't you rich?
1: I need everything else, anything else, desperately. But I have nothing, shall have nothing, but this, immediate, inescapable, and invaluable. No one can afford this, being made here and now, Seattle, Washington, 17 May 1955. Marigold, concise, wood, orange. Behind them, the garage door, pink. Paint sold under a fatuous name, Old Rose, which brings a war to mind. And the mind slides over the fence again. Orange against pink and green, uncontrollable. Returned of its own accord, it can explain nothing, give no account. What good? What worth? Dying! You have less than a second to live, to try to explain. Say that light in particular wavelengths or bundles wobbling at a given speed produces the experience orange against pink. Better than a sirloin steak? A screen by Corrine? The effect of this taken internally, the effect of beauty on the mind? There is no equivalent, least of all these objects, which ought to manifest a surface disorientation, pitting or strie, admitting some plausible interpretation. But the cost can't be expressed in numbers. Dodging between a vagrancy wrap and the newest electrical brain curette, eating what the rich are bullied into giving or the poor willingly share, depriving themselves. More expensive than ambergris, although the stink isn't as loud. A few wise men have said, produced the same way, vomited by sick quails. Valuable for the same qualities, staying power and penetration. I've squandered every crying dime.

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Words come free to thee. Words come to thee free too. Words come to the free. Words come free thee too. Words come thee to free. Come, the words too free. Come, the two words free. Come thee, free to words. Come, the words free too. Come, the two free words. Come, free words too. Words, thee come to free. Words, thee too come free. Words, the free to come. Words, thee come free too. Words, thee too come free. Words, thee free come too.

0: and one of Roy Cohn's clients.
1: Holly, you've read the indictment, you've read the charges in this indictment. Did you do any of those things anymore?
0: When Benson Ford wanted to sue his uncle, auto magnate Henry Ford, he hired Roy Cohn.
2: I hired Roy Cohn because he's a tough son of a bitch.
0: And that is probably one of the reasons why Pasha Samanska, his hostess at the birthday party, hired him to handle her megabuck divorce. But it's not because he's tough that the legal establishment in New York State wants to take away his license to practice law. They say he's dishonest. They want to disbar him for allegedly playing fast and loose with some of his clients' money. In one famous case, he borrowed $100,000 from a client, Ida Schlesinger, and then despite his numerous written promises, he failed to repay her that $100,000 for 14 years until May of 1984, when a New York Bar disciplinary committee was breathing down his neck.
3: Why are they after you, sir?
2: All right, let me give you one example to show why they're after me. Number one, in the old McCarthy days, these people come from the liberal legal establishment in New York. And they're the country club set and the martinis and the tennis matches on Saturday afternoon and all that.
3: 32 years after the fact, they're still going after Roy Cohn. Why?
2: Okay. Because certain members, it's a small panel, and certain members of the panel do not conceal their intense dislike for me.
3: In the case of Ida Schlesinger, she lent you $100,000.
2: Right.
3: And eventually you paid it back.
2: Right.
3: Her attorney now, or at the time of that suit, is a man by the name of Michael Sullivan. I spoke with Michael Sullivan the other day.
2: Gee, you didn't miss a Cohn hater in the whole crowd.
4: He conducted the case in a fundamentally dishonest manner. It wasn't representing a client. He was attempting to cheat.
3: And from your dealing with him on the case?
4: In my profession, I think he'd be referred to as arch sleaze.
0: One of Cohn's favorite legal tactics, says Sullivan, is to make it expensive for the opposition. And with a couple of his clients, Cohn confirmed that is the way he operates.
2: What we want to do is just chip away at them little by little. Bring the first suit and let them think that's all their troubles over with. Then we bring the second suit, let them think the same thing and hire more lawyers. And then, see, the way you punish people on the other side is by making them hire lawyers.
3: Here is what the disciplinary committee of the bar says about you. Quote, a total absence of moral character and professional fitness. A cruel public use of your illness. Pleading for clemency for a dying lawyer and showing up in court the next day.
2: Well, I couldn't say it about me because I never cited my illness as a reason for anything. Anyone who knows me knows I don't plead. And I'm not pleading in this case. I don't like any of them. I've called them a bunch of yo-yos. And there might be other lawyers who have a guilty conscience or feel they have to crawl. But I don't have a guilty conscience. And I'm not going to crawl before this committee or any committee like it.
0: And he never has. Fact is, no one has ever faulted Roy Cohn for lack of courage or for a lack of loyalty to his friends. And they reciprocate. Most winters he goes to Palm Beach. This time with constant companion Peter Freeman. The house is not Cohn's, it belongs to friends. It turns out that Cohn doesn't own much of anything. Not a piece of his New York law firm.
5: Okay.
0: His apartment. This is in the same townhouse.
6: Yeah, the doctor don't know. But New York was killing me. Bunch of doctors come around, they don't know that New York is killing me. Yeah, well, I need to go home and take it slow down in Jackson, Tennessee.

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0: Yes, so good. What a band entrance.
1: I love that song. I love the arrangement also.
0: Yeah.
1: The band led by Gigi Grace.
0: Really? Who's Gigi Grace?
1: Gigi Grace was he's actually a really a bit of a mysterious figure. He was an alto player.
0: Yeah.
1: And he's not as known for his playing as much as for his

0: he's leading this band with, I think some of the arrangements are his. Some of the arrangements, I think, Melba Liston, Benny Golson. It's a great record.
1: How do you know all these things?
0: I check online. I do my research. Yeah.
1: Amazing.
0: I'm a little bit of a nerd.
1: Oh. Yeah. That's why you're here today. So everyone, if you're listening, hi. I'm so happy to have my friend Noah Chait.
0: Hi.
1: Li Chait. How do you say your last name?
0: Noah Li Chait. Or in English, Chait. Try it.
1: Yeah.
0: Noah Chait.
1: Yeah. Chait. Really?
0: Yeah.
1: Okay. Noah Li Chait. And Noah is an amazing singer and listener.
0: Oh.
1: So every time I hang out with Noah, I'm getting like, oh my God, you should listen to this. You should listen to that. And also knowing so much about the records like you're telling me now. So I thought we must just have like this listening hang on the radio.
0: Oh, I love listening hangs. Half of what I do, actually, I think more than like practicing, mostly I listen. It's been the most important kind of part of my musical practice in every way.
1: Explain more. But you sit by yourself and listen, or you hang out with friends and show staff, or both?
0: A little bit of both. Mostly I listen on my own.
1: Yeah.
0: But I do listen with friends. I mean, that's my favorite thing in the world, is to sit with friends and to listen. Maybe get together with a friend, sit at home, listen to some records. They have some stuff. I have some stuff.
1: Mm-hmm.
0: That's how I find a lot of my things also, is people will send me songs. Or
1: totally.
0: Yeah.
1: I feel like a lot of songs that came to me came from like hanging out with someone who showed me something.
0: Oh, absolutely. Absolutely. And I think like also when I have sessions with friends, like playing sessions at home, we end up sitting and listening a lot of the time. Even before playing a tune, there's just so much you can get, especially I think actually this is maybe just in my own personal taste, but a record like Out There with Betty Carter is like, there's like a little bit of everything there. You have like these very nice, beautiful, almost like orchestral arrangements. It's really swinging. Betty sounds absolutely beautiful on top. It's kind of early in her career, so it's not like, you know, her stuff just yet, but it's just there's so many little things that every time that you listen, you can pick up on and you can kind of like take it for yourself. And more so than anything, I think just the emotion of the music. It's, I don't know, maybe I'm just like a little bit of a romantic kind of person, but I get excited when something like evokes an emotion for me. So like listening to On the Isle of May.
1: What does the song even mean? Like, she talks about June and May. What is On the Isle of May? I didn't get it.
0: It's funny. The song is interesting. This is the only... Well, not the only recording. There's some other recordings, but it's actually based off of a Tchaikovsky composition.
1: Yeah.
0: I don't remember. In D major. I don't remember exactly which one. And I guess it's just like describing them like this kind of like romance. The Isle of May is like a place.
1: Okay. Right?
0: And then I guess June on the Isle of May is just their kind of little play on words, but it's kind of just like, you know, two people strolling. It's very like romantic. It's very and the nature of it.
1: Yeah.
0: And you have this like beautiful just walking bass line, just Betty. And her voice is like so transparent almost, right?
1: Yeah.
0: It's very sweet. It gives this like feeling of nostalgia when you're listening. It's like, I could be with my sweetheart just like strolling outside on the Isle of May, and it's summer and we have no worries at all. And it's kind of like this feeling, and I love it.
1: Yeah. And when you think about like little things you can like, you know, take for yourself from listening.
0: Yeah.
1: I think let's have that in mind more when we listen to the next stuff, so everyone can think, what is the thing that I'm going to like take from this? Oh, but like in this song, like, I don't know, what would you say? Wow, I want to try this on a song. I don't know. You know what I mean?
0: Yeah. For me, what I take away from it is the feeling, the way that Betty kind of like floats on top. It's like, it's so swinging, but it's not in your face. The way that her inflections and the way that she kind of like just floats on top, that's something that is incredible. And it's really difficult to do because you have this kind of like pretty dense, you know, arrangement happening underneath, but she always feels light.
1: Yeah.
0: So just trying to get like, for me, trying to get that feeling while I'm singing.
1: Yeah.
0: Was like the little thing that I was able to kind of take away from this. I practice a lot kind of, trying not to sing hard. It's hard when you do a lot of live performance and play in a lot of loud rooms sometimes. And
1: then
0: sometimes the sound isn't the best and you find yourself straining.
1: Yeah.
0: So that's why this one is really helping me, because I'm listening to him like, okay, she's not, obviously this is recorded, so it's in a studio. That's a little bit different, but she's not working so hard to produce the sound. So just practicing being at home and not like, not pushing too much, not being overly excited. I think sometimes when you're overly excited, it can kind of mess up your rhythm, and it can mess up your feel, and it can mess up your breath support and all these different
1: things. Totally.

0: Sometimes I learned that from actually when I was practicing drums.
1: Yeah.
0: Like when you practice drums, you can feel like, wow, you're grooving, but like then you get excited and you lose it.
1: Yeah. Yeah.
0: So you have to keep super cool.
1: Yeah. Absolutely. The excitement is like, it's like a fight or flight response almost. Your body gets like tense.
0: Yeah.
1: You know, it's like this, like your animal brain is kind of kicking in and ruining it for you.
0: Yeah.
1: You know what I mean?
0: Yeah.
1: So, and she sounds like she's not working hard at all, you know?
0: Yeah.
1: When you listen to her sing. And, that's what I'm trying to work on right now, because I have a tendency to, definitely to push, especially when there's like a maybe a sonically difficult situation. You know, we're not always in a perfect room. So
0: interesting. I feel like I have the opposite, like I have a tendency to like be the opposite of pushing.
1: Yeah. I think that's better. That's the healthier
0: thing. It's nice, but I feel like sometimes I do want to have more like push, but then I don't want to sound like I'm pushing because it is a bad sound.
1: Yeah.
0: So yeah, it's hard to work on it.
1: It's really, really hard. That's been something that I've worked on for
0: Yeah.
1: Because again, I have this tendency to like to push or to overexert in order to make a sound that I like, especially when you can't hear yourself. But
0: yeah, of course.
1: Yeah. So with
0: what should we listen to next?
1: Well, we were talking about kind of when we were walking in, right, about the piano jazz interviews.
0: Oh, yeah.
1: So I was so excited when you invited me today because I've been listening a lot to the piano jazz interviews, to Marion McPartland's piano jazz interviews.
0: Yeah.
1: And speaking of like little things that you take away from tunes, there's her interview with Carmen McRae, which is fascinating also because Carmen is such a fascinating person besides her
0: musicianship. What did she say on the interview, if you remember something?
1: I do. She talks a bit about Billy. She talks about, she talks about her older teacher. She would kind of go in, they would have her come in and she would like sing songs for Billy.
0: Yeah.
1: And new tunes, right? And Billy would hear them, decide if she wants to play them or not. Also, in lieu of Pride Month, there are many rumors that they were involved.
0: Billie Holiday and Carmen McRae?
1: Yes.
0: I'm shocked.
1: Yeah, there are rumors. Well, Carmen was very much a queer person. It's not really it's not really documented. She wasn't married at a certain point, but she,
0: I think a lot of like, the blues singers and people that I know were, but I didn't know about Carmen.
1: Yeah. Yeah. There's a lot of talk, again, not in the history book so much, but definitely among, among musicians and among people who were alive at the time. And, if you like start reading forums online, there's a lot of kind of like old forums dedicated to talking about these kind of things. That's kind of the older gay community. They talk about kind of Chris Connor a little bit, who also, was not out during her lifetime. She was only outed after her death in her obituary, which is a crazy thing, right? To live a career like this. So Carmen, especially, she like is such an inspiration to me because she knows she also, you know, she only made her first recording when she was 32, like on the B side of a record. Yeah. She was a sit down piano player.
0: Mm-hmm.
1: And this is kind of the point of this interview. Also this piano jazz interview, she was a sit down piano player for years. And she talks about that a bit with Marion. And,
0: what is a sit down piano player? She was like,
1: so she was born in New York, but she ended up moving to Chicago.
0: Mm-hmm.
1: And she would play before, like in clubs before, let's say Monk is playing. So before Monk is playing, Carmen would be playing, and she has all these stories. And that's how she really met a lot of people, was kind of over in Chicago. And, Carmen is a wonderful, wonderful piano player. And at a certain point, she started to stand up and she became, you know, like a stand up singer. And she only recorded her first record when she was 32, which is when you listen to all the stuff that she's put out. She's like a woman, you know?
0: Yeah.
1: She's lived a life. She has her story. She knows what she wants. And when you hear her play, you always hear that. And I was listening to her interview with Marion, and she played this Harold Arlen tune that I hadn't heard in a really long time, As Long As I Live. And I just think it's like, speaking of little things, it's like the perfect, she plays it perfectly. She's playing for herself and singing, and there's not like, it feels incredible. There's not a single like space of fat. You know what I mean? She just plays what needs to be played. It's honest.
0: Yeah.
1: This kind of like honesty in playing. And that was so inspiring to me. I ended up actually recording, the tune, but also just is inspiring to me in how I try and sing now in general. I'm just like, she kind of speaks to you. She keeps, she says what needs to be said. And I love this, As Long As I Live, from, from piano jazz. So,
0: oh, wow.
1: So I would love for us to check it out.
0: Let's listen to it. Let's see what's happening there. Okay.

0: Isn't that amazing? Isn't that incredible?
1: It's the way best that she thing plays. I've ever heard.
0: Is that not the best thing you've ever heard?
1: It's I want to play and sing exactly like that.
0: Right? Right? Isn't it exactly
1: what you need?
0: It's exactly what you need. The feeling, if we're talking about like being excited versus she's just laying it out. She's just telling it. She's not. The feeling of it is incredible. The solo is a perfect piano solo, in my opinion. You know, it's like exactly what you need.
1: Yeah, I'm listening to it. I'm like, shit, I'm playing too much.
0: No, same. And then I'll sing this song.
1: Singing too much. Even the time, like, she doesn't carry the sentence for so long.
0: No. She's very short. I was a student of the great Mike LeDon. I took a few lessons with him. Mm-hmm. And he is a big fan of Carmen, and he talks about kind of like the talk singers.
1: Yeah.
0: It's a true quality. Carmen, I mean, she can also be there, and there are recordings of her being much more like melodic, but she really talks to you and you feel like you're the only person in the room.
1: And Mike teaches that, or like, what is he?
0: Yeah, he talks about that. He talks about that kind of feeling. I think it's like, he talks about Carmen. He talks about Etta Jones, who had that quality. And Etta Jones is a real bluesy singer.
1: Yeah, we
0: Etta
1: love Jones, Etta. We should play something of her record.
0: We absolutely should. I love Etta.
1: Yeah.
0: I actually recently, this is funny, I also recorded This Is Always, and there's a version that she recorded that I just couldn't find anywhere online. So I was like, all right, I guess I have to buy it, right?
1: Yeah.
0: And it's this album. I have to find it. It's on my phone. Off the top of my head, I don't remember what it's called because I ordered it a while ago and it's now sitting on a shelf somewhere collecting dust. The cover is amazing. It's her with House in Person, and it's like a pink cover, and they're both dressed in pink, and they're kind of like, it's from the 90s, and they're just like kind of, it looks a little bit like a prom or graduation photo, and they're so cute. I love it.
1: Wow. I want to listen to her doing him. This Is Always.
0: Yeah, it might be on Spotify. I just don't have Spotify.
1: Really?
0: Yeah, I'd be interested to know, because she has a few guest singers on. Actually, who was I talking to about that? John Merrill was telling me.
1: No.
0: There's
1: Irene Krall, but there's no way.
0: Oh yeah, it's probably not online. That's why I had to order it.
1: Yeah.
0: But I'll record it when I'm at home and I'll send it to you
1: because
0: I have it. I'm not sure how to digitize from vinyl, but I have it on vinyl at home. But yeah, I love Etta. So that's another person that Mike talks about. And he talks a lot about Sarah, who is a very melodic singer. So I think it's interesting. You can kind of take those qualities. If you look at someone like Cecile, I think Cecile is both of those things.
1: Yeah.
0: Incredibly melodic and virtuosic singer, but she also speaks when she sings.
1: Yeah.
0: You know, she has this kind of quality, and it makes you feel like no one else is there. It's just you. And that's how I want to feel when I'm singing. I want people to feel that way. When they come out to a show.
1: Does Mike is like a good teacher for singers?
0: I think Mike is probably one of the best jazz educators.
1: Really?
0: Yeah. What I don't think it matters like, what instrument you're on. I think that you should, I was recommended to work with him, and I took only 4 lessons, I think, at the time when I was at New School, and they were there. And there's still things that I keep with me to this day. And it's mostly, again, if we talk about listening, it's that taste, you know, half the lesson you sit and you listen to things, and a lot of the things that we listen to are things that I still am very inspired by, and I play or sing, or I try to reference in my book. But yeah, he gave me a few really, really great great tips, and I think it's interesting when you listen. Like Mike really turned me on to Shirley Horn, who's now one of my biggest inspirations and absolute heroes. And I'd listened to her before, but I'd never like really gotten down into it. And he gave me a transcription of one of her much slower ballads. And then I kind of started getting into the earlier records, and he's talking about how Shirley kind of sings in the same timbre of her speaking voice.
1: Yeah.
0: Which is an interesting thing. And there's a lot of singers who do that as well. They'll like choose specific songs in the same kind of like resonance of their speaking voice.
1: Yeah.
0: Which is an interesting thing with singers, because sometimes your speaking voice and your actual singing voice, they're a little bit different. Your resonance might be different.
1: Yeah.
0: But I think for certain songs, it really lends itself. And we did this exercise that I thought was amazing, where it talks about this kind of talk singing thing, right? Where you have, I guess if you have an iReel, the iReel is not, you know, the best maybe playback feeling, right? Maybe if you have like a better quality playback or a recording, or you can use that the Moises app and take out with AI or something like that. And you take your lyric, and I'm sure that a lot of people have maybe done this before, but this is very new to me.
1: Yeah.
0: And you take the lyric and you kind of speak it
1: Yeah.
0: You speak it sort of in time over where it would sit on the harmony, right? But you're kind of ignoring the harmonic rhythm and you're just kind of speaking it as you would just talk it.
1: Yeah.
0: And record that. And then take that recording and sing over the way that you spoke it and see how the phrasing changes.
1: Mm.
0: So all kinds of like things like that and transcriptions of, I think this is the kind of the most important thing. This is something that I learned from Mike is like, you know, when you're transcribing something, it's definitely, it's about the inflection, the feeling, the fervor, the sound, you know? So, that's kind of, obviously language is important, but, when I'm transcribing the head, which is also maybe the next tune that we can listen to, when I'm transcribing something, like it's mostly about how it feels to me, like how it's being played, the way the person is speaking it, right? Because if not, you're kind of just making a lot of noise, right? And you can say the same sentence, you can say it in a certain way, or you could say it angry, you could say it excited, you know, this kind of thing. So going back to those kind of piano jazz interviews, I was listening to Shirley Horn's piano jazz interview, which is, it's short. Shirley, I love her. She's very soft-spoken and she's very like matter of fact. You know, she doesn't really feel the need to get into too much. And she plays.
1: I wonder what sign she is. Sorry, I'm being.
0: No, that's interesting to me too.
1: Let's see.
0: What was I going to say? Oh, so I was listening to her interview and she
1: plays. I thought she would be a Taurus.
0: She's a Taurus? That makes sense.
1: Yeah.
0: So she plays this Duke Ellington tune, Love You Madly, which I know is kind of like a big hit with all the singers in New York last year. I know a lot of people released that. It's a wonderful tune.
1: It's amazing. I know it from high school.
0: Yeah, it's a great tune. I didn't know it that well, but I was listening to the interview and she played it and she doesn't sing. She's just playing it, right? Shirley is an incredible piano player. And speaking of little things, I always like to check out her records to see what she's playing because her harmonic choices are always...
1: Yeah.
0: She always has something slick in there.
1: Yeah.
0: So I was listening to her play this and what the way...
1: Sorry, I'm interrupting you. What do you bet? Like, let's say that is Carmen's sign.
0: Oh, I feel like she'd be like a Leo or a Cancer. So I don't know why.
1: So you think she'd be fire or water?
0: Yeah.
1: Or like Leo or Cancer. Okay, should I think of something else just to make it fun?
0: Yeah. Just to make it interesting.
1: I think fire, but maybe like Aries.
0: Yeah. Oh, yeah. Aries actually makes sense to me, too. Can I change my answer now?
1: Okay, we both think Aries. Let's see. I didn't check before, I promise. She's an Aries.
0: She's an Aries. Look at that. I'm glad that I changed my answer now, or else I would have been embarrassed now.
1: It's okay to be wrong. But
0: oh, it's always good to be wrong, or else how can we learn?
1: Okay, we'll keep that game later when more come up.
0: Yeah, so she plays Love You Madly, and she's not singing on this one. She's only playing piano, which, what do you mean only? It's like she's singing. The way she plays the melody is like she's singing the melody, and I was listening to it, and I was like, I need to transcribe this. It's like, when you listen to the way that she plays, you know that it's her because, not only because of kind of like the choices that she makes melodically and harmonically, but like the feeling that she has when she plays is unmistakable. And the way that she plays the melody on Love You Madly, she does this kind of thing. If it would be like, and I've been trying to transcribe it to add the lyric
1: on
0: back.
1: Piano or like
0: no to sing what she's playing.
1: Sing her melody,
0: because the way that she plays it just feels amazing. It's almost like and forgive me if I'm messing up the original melody because now I've listened to this so many times that I'm a little
1: okay, but show me.
0: She goes like love you madly, right or wrong, right? That would be like the regular melody. Sounds like the lyric of a song, but since it's so, right? She kind of does, that's kind of how the melody goes. So she does it like, love you madly, right or wrong, sounds like the lyric of a song, and since it is so, I thought you ought to know, I love you, love you, right? So she has like these little like inflections that like push the melody, right? The way she plays it is like one of the best things I've heard in my life, I think. Yeah.
1: Let's listen to it. It's cool that you're transcribing a melody and singing.
0: She plays it like she would sing it. That's the thing. So it makes sense to try and sing it the way that she's playing
1: it. Definitely. Okay, let's listen. Love You Madly.

0: No, I'm shocked. It's the best thing I've ever heard.
1: I know.
0: So Marianne is playing with them?
1: Yes.
0: So with all her guests all the time? No, yes. Sometimes they play alone, no?
1: Sometimes they'll play alone. Yeah. The Carmen one before that she was playing alone here, they were playing together a bit. And you can tell when Marianne starts playing. That's what I love about this. You can hear their two voices. I mean, Marianne was an incredible piano player.
0: Yeah. Listen, I feel like I must upgrade my show. Sometimes, not every week, but like have a little studio where I have like good live recording and I can have the conversation and have someone play.
1: Yes, yes.
0: The world that is missing recorded this. Really beautiful because it's really a sweet documentation.
1: It is. These interviews are incredible. It's kind of like, I always like to say, it's like Notes and Tones, the radio show, because it's in that way that, you know, you have Art Taylor just talking to musicians and just a conversation between musicians. Marianne was such an incredible pianist and very well respected.
0: Yeah. So
1: when you have people sitting in with her and talking and they're just playing the music and they know all the same people also, you hear them talking about it. It's like kind of like how we talk about things today, you know what I mean? And it's this like beautiful snapshot because I think it makes people very comfortable when they're in with her. So I think that would be amazing. I think the world needs that.
0: So what does it mean? Because I already do it. Just I want a better recording, like... For the music, so it's like...
1: Yeah, just to have maybe like a live...
0: And a piano, like...
1: Session, yeah.
0: Maybe I should do a special... Sorry, I'm making a business here.
1: No, let's talk about it. Let's
0: plan. But like, do a live... Do, to start it, like, do it live somewhere. Like, find a venue and have a conversation and like a playing thing with someone.
1: Yeah, I'm all about
0: What's a good venue for that?
1: That's a good... Well, you want it to be also like recorded... Right.
0: Yeah, a good venue that records. It's not like a full band, so it's not hard to record. It will be like probably me and a pianist.
1: Well, you could also do it from a studio as a live recording, like a studio that has a big space and have it be like more of an invite only for the first one. That would probably be like smart, almost like a dinner party kind of vibe where everyone's kind of like
0: totally. I just don't want it to cost like a recording studio.
1: That's also true. Well, also what you could do.
0: That's why I'm thinking a venue because then people pay tickets and a good recording.
1: Well, you could do a venue that's big enough or like a DIY kind of venue and you could get someone who records to just come in and set up a live recording, even just like a few different Zooms and see kind of like how that.
0: Maybe I can do it with Sullivan, the first one.
1: Yeah. That's a person to talk to about tunes for sure.
0: Yeah.
1: And that.
0: Even though I'm very intimidated by him.
1: Yeah.
0: Yesterday when I played the show or 2 days ago, I had a release show, if you don't know, and Noah was there.
1: I was. I enjoyed it very much. Thank if you weren't there, then I'm sorry for you.
0: Yeah. Thank you. So anyway, I was so stressed before. Normally, like, it's a big show for me.
1: Yeah.
0: And Sullivan was so amazing, but because he's so good.
1: It's scary.
0: He's so sweet, so I shouldn't be. Like, he's very, you know, he's there for the music and he gives you a good feeling.
1: Yeah.
0: But it's still, I need to, like, get over my... Being starstruck.
1: Maybe this is the way to get over it. Have a conversation.
0: Yeah, just sit with
1: them
0: one on one.
1: Piano.
0: We tried different things. Like Lee was there at the backstage. You know, she made those like temporary butt tattoos. She tried to put it on everyone in the band. That's kind of an icebreaker.
1: Yeah, it is an icebreaker
0: so
1: for sure.
0: So Tony right away was into it. He's like, took his pants off. But Sullivan didn't want. Yeah. Sullivan only got it on his arm.
1: Yeah,
0: but that's nice.
1: That's a good placement for a tattoo, also because it's public. So,
0: exactly.
1: You know,
0: so
1: he's advertising your record, actually.
0: Exactly.
1: If you think about it, he's actually doing you a favor.
0: No. Totally. Did you get the butt tattoo?
1: I did.
0: Do you still have it? Because it goes out.
1: I do still have it. I tried to wash it off, but it's actually staying on.
0: Oh my God.
1: Yeah.
0: Right.
1: I was like, maybe it's the sign that I need to get a butt tattoo. I don't know.
0: Yeah, get a butt tattoo. I almost, because I was so nervous for the show.
1: Yeah.
0: Got a buzz cut or something. I told Lily, I need to like do something to.
1: It's so freeing. I just cut all my hair off. It was pretty.
0: I'm talking about like all my hair.
1: Yeah. I know.
0: Did you ever do it?
1: A buzz cut? No. I have a big head. I'm like worried about maybe. Even this, I think, makes my head look a little
0: really?
1: Big. You know, the short hair. Yeah. So.
0: So interesting.
1: The thing also is short.
0: How
1: I mean,
0: does anyone know if they have a big head? Like I see it. I don't see a big head.
1: When you cut it, I guess, is when you see it. Or maybe we're just more.
0: When you were a baby, did they tell you I have a big head?
1: No, I think at a normal size. I think all babies have big heads, right? They have like little bodies and big heads.
0: Specifically, I know about this more because I'm like, you know, in the process of trying to have a baby and I'm like really thinking about it. Whatever. I see some baby can be like way bigger than other heads. It usually gets like, it's fine after age of 2 or something. The proportions make sense with your body.
1: Yeah.
0: But there are some babies that has a less proportional thing at the beginning.
1: Yeah. Well, it's funny. I was just reading just reading, I'm going to make myself sound like such a insufferable person, but I was just rereading Sapiens, the Yuval Noah Harari book, so and he talks about that kind of thing, about like the evolutionary reasons. And, you know, we are kind of like, because we come out kind of like half-baked, right?
0: Yeah.
1: We don't come out fully baked like other animals do. And the head is the biggest thing, right? So the rest of the body is smaller so that we can actually, like, not to be graphic, but...
0: Yeah.
1: I mean, not graphic, it's the miracle of life.
0: Yeah,
1: exactly. So we can birth our children, right? But
0: yeah,
1: I guess that's the thing that evolution has put all the stock in, is our big brains. They're like, oh, our soft body, the head can be soft.
0: Yeah.
1: The body can be soft and not strong and not know how to walk yet, but the brain should be big.
0: Yeah.
1: And then we'll figure it out, kind of.
0: Exactly. That's important.
1: But okay, listen. Like, wonder is also an important thing. So I think that maybe comes with it, because we're like kind of like growing into the world, mm-hmm. right? So... And I try to do that when I'm listening to music. And
0: wait, try to do what?
1: This kind of, like have like a naivety when listening, like come in and like deciding about things in the way that a child does when they're born into the world, right? So I've been trying not to kind of like, I'll stay with the record for like a month more. I get like really obsessive in that way.
0: Yeah.
1: And recently I'm going to surprise you. It's going to be outside of like the jazz. Outside. Nothing is outside. Everything's connected. I've been checking out this incredible Aretha Franklin record that I think is like a masterpiece from like from start to end. And it started out of a curiosity. I was curious about which record Daydream is on, because I love that ballad. And this record is called Young, Gifted, and Black. It's from 1972. And I didn't even know when I was sending you things. I didn't know which song to choose because there's so many incredible songs and arrangements. And what a lot of people don't really know is that Aretha is another person who knew, another woman who knew what she wanted. So she is really an uncredited producer on this whole record. She would come in with like scratch vocals and arrangements already ready. So this whole record, it's kind of like, and she's working with a lot of other people. Curtis Mayfield is also on the record.
0: Really?
1: So it's, yes.
0: Hell yeah.
1: It's incredible. It's recorded. Just like the recording itself is just amazing. The musician, it's like a studio album in like the purest way. And the music is just like incredible. So I didn't know which song to bring, but.
0: Let's listen to the one you chose.
1: Yeah. I love this. This is an Aretha arrangement of like a pop tune. So when you hear the original and then when you hear Aretha's version, you're like, oh man, but she is also a storyteller. Mm-hmm. There's no fat in anything. It becomes, you know, very big and grandiose, but. She always earns it. And she's always telling a story when she's singing. And I love this tune.
0: Do you ever like transcribe these, like imitate them?
1: I do. That's, I was given that advice a long time ago by someone who I'm no longer in touch with. But that's been later on when you sing, you want to be yourself, right? It's your story that you're telling. And inherently, you're going to be yourself. I think that's really what keeps the music fresh, is just trying to be authentic and tell your story, right? But you learn the most from trying to imitate the greats. That's how you learn things. Like if I sit at home and I try to imitate the way that Aretha phrases a line, especially listening to the original, I'm like, oh, that's why that makes me feel that way. The way that she kind of is telling the story, the way she's very understated when she's doing acrobatic things with her voice, it's always like, it's always from an emotional place.
0: Yeah.
1: And it's always in the right place at the right time, which is why I think
0: but
1: it's
0: so
1: resonant.
0: But are you physically able to like do her the vocal thing she's doing?
1: Not on everything. Mm-hmm. No, we're not the same kind of singer. You know, I don't have that kind of voice. But in some places, I was actually surprised by what it was able to bring out in my voice trying to imitate her.
0: Okay, maybe we can do an imitation game after we listen.
1: Yeah. I have some good ones and I have ones that I'm not that good at. I'm still working on a lot of them.
0: Okay, perfect. Whatever you're willing to share. Let's hear the song. This is Oh Me, Oh My.

0: Wow.
1: How incredible is her piano playing, by the way? I realize now that I've brought...
0: She played piano here?
1: Yes. No. And actually, if we have time, we can listen to another track. Yes. So that's what a lot of people also don't know. I feel like, oh, how wonderful. We're listening to so many singers playing as well today. But Aretha, I mean, she came up in the church, right? And she played. And this whole record is full of her playing. And it's funny. She sings like she plays as well. Like, right, you have the intro where it's like...
0: Yeah.
1: And she goes, to make you laugh. And that's also how she plays. She's building it up. It has this like energy underneath it. But she's there's another tune on this record called The First Snow in Kokomo. And in an interview with her, it's pretty out. Like, I think when people kind of, not out, but out for her at the time, it's pretty like avant-garde for her. It's a very avant-garde arrangement for her as well. It's very minimalistic. It's like slice of life. It's very cinematic in that sense. And she said about this song, it's like I'm putting a poem over music. It allowed me to be very creative with it. So it's like describing her also as Aretha, not the diva, the singer, the star, but her off the stage. And it's describing the situation that she took a trip with her husband at the time to this small town, Kokomo. And she's kind of like describing all the things that people are doing with this first snow. And she's wondering if after the snow melts, what's going to happen with these people, if they're going to kind of achieve the things that they've achieved. And the arrangement is like that as well. Her piano playing is leading the whole thing.
0: Yeah.
1: And what is the it instruments called? Kind of the come in and
0: snow?
1: Out. Yeah, the first snow in Kokomo. It's incredible.
0: You want to hear it?
1: Yes, okay, I absolutely want to hear it.
0: Okay, first snow in Kokomo.

0: Wow, it's perfect.
1: Isn't that beautiful?
0: So cute and kind of funny in a cute ways.
1: Yeah, it's like just a little slice of life. It's just her, like, in this small town. She's kind of wondering to herself.
0: Where is this town?
1: I don't remember. Oh, God, I Googled it such a long time ago. I'm somewhere in the south.
0: Ah, there is Kokomo, New York.
1: Yes, I think it was more Kokomo, like, Kokomo's Tennessee or Alabama, something like that. Yeah.
0: Maybe it's in Indiana.
1: Yes, Midwest then, in that case. Not a...
0: All right. Anyway, we don't know. Maybe there's more Kokomos.
1: No, Indiana makes sense to me. Yeah, they were on a tour or something, or they had gone for Christmas. There's a really great article, this website, A Song a Day of Aretha, where it kind of talks about... It's a really great resource. It talks about the music. It's so hard to find good resources now with AI on Google. You really have to, like, search to find the people that are passionate about still publishing stories like that.
0: Yes.
1: Online and not having to go to a library and look for it. So there's a really great site. I think it's like a song a day kind of thing. So there's like a feature on this tune and it talks about it. And it's a really interesting read.
0: Yeah.
1: Yeah, but this album is amazing.
0: How did you find this album?
1: So I love Daydreaming. It's one of my favorite songs. And I really was curious about the record that it was on. And then when I was listening, I realized just how little I kind of knew about Aretha and about her career. And so I started listening to this record, and I wanted to listen to some other records, but I got stuck because it's just such an incredible record from start to finish.
0: Mm-hmm.
1: There's a bunch of other really great tunes on it. A lot of Aretha's own compositions. Of course, the title track, Young, Gifted, and Black, Nina Simone, is incredible. There's a cover of The Long and Winding Road that makes the original cry in shame. But It's just the whole record is so, it's the mix of the gospel and popular and secular music really like at its just like core.
0: Wow.
1: Because she'll like lay down all this gospel and then it'll go into some kind of like Motown kind of like, you know, Stax, right? Almost kind of like groove, you know what I mean?
0: Yeah.
1: and it's just so nice. Yeah. And I'm also like biased, but I think that early 70s Aretha, it's my favorite Aretha.
0: Wow.
1: But everyone has their own opinion, so I won't fight anybody who disagrees.
0: So you already know Aretha enough to know what your favorite Aretha period?
1: Yeah, I get like really obsessive when I start listening to somebody.
0: That's
1: I really
0: good.
1: Like to like watch videos of them also.
0: Yeah.
1: I mean, I love all of Aretha's stuff, but I really like that period for my own like sensibilities and kind of like my own taste and things that I like. And I love how much you can feel her in everything and how much it's like obvious that it's her kind of like pushing this stuff.
0: Are
1: although on Sparkle she didn't write it.
0: What?
1: Sparkle she didn't write. She's only singing, but not only singing. I'm not sure I'm sure that she was very involved as she tends to be, but she was very opinionated, very strong kind of person. Yeah.
0: So cool. I want to learn more about her too.
1: Yeah. She's an interesting person.
0: Did you watch the movie?
1: I did not watch the movie. I hate music biopics and I never watch them. I can't. For me, it always feels like it's trying to sell some kind of story, you know, like with the Michael movie that came out. They're not showing Michael as the person that he actually was at all. They're having him do the voice the whole time. Do they not know that the voice was like a fake voice? It's a stage voice. He didn't speak like that at home.
0: Yeah.
1: Right? So definitely. Like even just portraying him like that, they're not portraying him as the person that he was at home.
0: I have to show you
1: like
0: something.
1: That.
0: Of Michael Jackson that I'm obsessed with.
1: Please.
0: Okay. People watch it in your own homes. But look. Okay. Let's see if it works. Wait. Okay. I think that's it.
2: Negative saying that you don't like the tour. Can we just do it again without the negative saying that you don't like the tour? Just
3: I don't like it though.
2: I know, but
3: I go through hell.
2: What are you setting up though? I don't understand.
3: I go through hell touring.
4: Okay, then
3: I'll make it positive then.
2: Yeah, it's just
3: the way you know the truth.
2: Yeah.
3: Okay.
4: And action, Michael.
3: I love to tour. You guys want to set up?
2: Just say.
3: Why are you all start laughing? I'm ready to get into it.
2: Can we just do it again without the
0: It's
2: just
0: so
2: the
0: funny.
4: Yeah.
0: If you watch it a few times.
2: Like I know, but
0: it's very funny.
4: No, it is very funny. It is very funny. Yeah.
0: Yo.
4: Yeah.
0: I listened to Jackson 5 on the way here.
1: What were you listening to?
0: I don't know. I'm trying to learn more about them. It's like so amazing.
1: Yeah. I mean, it's like, it's interesting. All that kind of like, and Aretha was also very involved with the family. Her sisters were singers. Her father is a reverend. So it's kind of similar sort of like, you know, musical families in the business and the to, for the good and the bad sides of that, for sure. And I know he didn't have a very easy childhood, Michael Jackson. Of course, everything that came later is a...
0: Yeah. You know,
1: but, I mean, the music is incredible.
0: Yeah. What do we know about his childhood?
1: Well, it was, his father was very abusive. Like the whole child family. It's just, it wasn't a good situation. And they were abused. Yeah, all the Jacksons.
0: Really?
1: Yeah.
0: Yo,
1: I'm not the super fan or the most knowledgeable person, so I won't go into detail so I don't say things that aren't true. But yeah, I think that's what they were trying to portray a bit in the movie, was mostly his hardships kind of like coming up. But I just thought it was a bit disingenuous. They're kind of like trying to sell him as this like deity or like godify him or whatever that is, to sell merchandise or But that's not the person that he was. Like, even just having him do the fake voice the whole time is it's not true. That's not his voice. It was his stage voice. The opposite. It's an opportunity to talk about how, as a black man, he felt the need to have this like higher voice as a stage voice, so people, so he could have, you know, it's very difficult to break out to be the world's biggest pop star.
0: Yeah.
1: As a black man back then. But they didn't take the opportunity to say that. So you always have to think about who's making the movies, I guess.
0: Yeah.
1: Same thing with the Queen movie. I couldn't watch it. So I'm also not going to watch this.
0: So no movies for you.
1: Tell me. I do like to watch old like videos online, though.
0: When are you singing again? I mean, are you singing tonight?
1: I am singing tonight. Yeah.
0: That's nice.
1: Yeah, that'll be fun. It's a little restaurant out in the Lower East Side, 87 Ludlow. It's very lovely. The people that run the restaurant, it's a Filipino restaurant. They're there every day. They're lovely people. The food is great. Come by if you're in town. Yeah,
0: I've been there once. It's really nice.
1: It is really nice.
0: And you're playing with Matthew today. It was great.
1: Yes. He's a wonderful guitar player.
0: Nice.
1: Yeah.
0: When is your next like mezzo or something, or you don't know?
1: Yeah, my next mezzo is August. It's like the last weekend of July, the first week of August. I think that's August 2nd, I believe.
0: Okay.
1: Yeah.
0: Nice.
1: Yeah, that's gonna be really fun.
0: I'll
1: so you may hear some of the things that we listen to today.
0: Really? Yeah. Which ones?
1: Oh, I really want to do the Isle of May. That's been on my list. Yeah.
0: Who are you playing with?
1: With Will Hill and Joey Ranieri. They've kind of been
0: nice.
1: The trio for Mezzo. It's been nice. They're both such creative musicians, but also like very, you know, very rooted in the music.
0: Yeah.
1: So it's always a great time to play with them. And it's been really nice kind of building that rapport and building a repertoire.
0: Yeah. So every time you try to bring a few new songs?
1: Yeah, I try. I mean, I like go through periods. I try to work... now at least very intentionally, because I feel like as a singer, like my book is the most important thing. Like obviously if you know most people, they want to be able to sing the phone book. I wish I could, and you can't discount a song and be like, oh, that's not for me, I can't do it. But I do try and be very intentional now, especially now that I've turned 30 and I'm thinking about this kind of things, and like this is my story in my life, and I want to play music that's a that, you know, that speaks to that. So I feel like I'm being authentic, like I'm saying something authentic.
0: Yeah. So for a gig like that, you would choose your like...
1: I take my time. I get a little crazy with it. I have like mood boards, and I'll put... Now I have students and I teach out of the house, but I would put like paper up all around my apartment wall so I could like write on it. So I would have different songs and different ideas.
0: Yeah.
1: Now I do it on my computer so I don't look like a crazy person.
0: Yeah. Why? I think it might
1: when
0: be
1: my
0: inspiring
1: students come in.
0: For your students.
1: Yeah, but I live in a small apartment, so I kind of look like a conspiracy. Have you seen It's Always Sunny in Philadelphia?
0: Yeah.
1: When Charlie like has his conspiracy board, I feel like that's what it would look like, and I would just be like,
0: Totally.
1: Yeah, but I like my conspiracy board. It helps me. It helps me stay focused, and I keep documents on my computer with every set that I've done before, how I played it.
0: Mm-hmm.
1: It's because I like to look back and see, oh, how did I feel? Especially months later, how did that feel? How was this? Mm-hmm. How was that? And kind of see the process that you go through with your repertoire.
0: Yeah. That's amazing. I collected repertoire like you saw at my shows and my gigs. And I feel like, wow, it's really hard to like add songs at this moment. Like I feel like I don't know where to bring them from.
1: Oh, I feel you. You know where we should go? We should go to, and I'm name dropping this spot right now. You should all go check it out. There's this place, The Hot Club.
0: Yeah.
1: It's near the

0: We were all created for a purpose. My aim is to assist you in finding yours. Hey there, Brooklyn. It's your girl, Kay. Tune in every Sunday at 8 a.m. for the What Would Kay Say show, live on Radio Free Brooklyn, what Brooklyn sounds like.
1: 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I'm Michelle Carlo, and you are listening to Radio Free Brooklyn.
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We were listening right there to something brand new from Orquesta Acocan featuring Carolina Oliveros. It's from a new release on Daptone Records here in 2026. The new album is America from Orquesta Acocan. And we also had in there Que Tal Afro. This was a single they released late in 2025. I think that was the only thing that was not brand new here in 2026 in that first set. And it was released early December 2025 from Que Tal Afro. They're out of Lima, Peru. We heard that single that they released called Brisa del Mar, Que Tal Afro. And also in there we had Ocan and Frank Powell. That is a Toronto-Miami team-up. Aje is the new single they've released. And we also had then a collaboration of Peru and Cuba, Edu Campos, with the help of Pedrito Martinez on that new single called La Fiesta. And we also heard from the Cuban artist based in Miami, Aime Nubiola, Ponte Bonita. This is a new single here in 2026. And again, all of this is new 2026 music, except for the one song by Que Tal Afro that was late 2025. So we also heard in there Peru's Los Mirlos with the LA band called La Lom, Llanto en la Selva. It's from the new album from Los Mirlos, The World Meets Los Mirlos. And something brand new from Cuba's Sima Funk was in there. Se Acabó was the track we heard from his new release, Te Toca. And brand new from Susana Vaca, who's going to be here in New York City next month performing. And we heard Color de Rosa from her new release, El Viaje de la Lengua. It's on Pregón Producciones. And she will be coming to New York City as part of the Afro-Latino Festival. I'm going to tell you a little bit more information about that. It's a long lineup of artists for the Afro-Latino Festival 2026. This is an annual event here in New York City, and Susana Baca will be the headlining artist. This event runs from the 22nd to the 26th of July, and she will be performing the 26th. I'm going to be playing a little bit later on at least one more artist that's part of that lineup. And I want to let you know that we got started then with Cuba's Ronca Lunga. A brand new release just came out, and it's called La Chiva, the name of the album. And the track we heard was Cocodrilo, and that got us started right after 4 o'clock here on A New Latin World this afternoon. And we come your way every Saturday from 4 to 6 p.m. here on Radio Free Brooklyn. We've been streaming on the station for 10 years. 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I'm the host of the show, David Little, and you can definitely find our previous shows very easily if you go to mixcloud.com, type in A New Latin World, and you'll find all of our shows are there for you to enjoy at any time. We'll be posting this show in the next 5 to 7 days on Mixcloud in case you don't get to hear the whole show. And you can also follow along what we're playing this afternoon if you go to spinatron.com or to the radio station website. You can catch up with us and follow what we're playing there as well. This is a live updated playlist, pretty much updating as I spin the records this afternoon. And so the first set, we were going back and forth between new releases from Cuba and new releases from Peru and artists hailing from those countries, but maybe based in other parts. Well, for the next set, we're going to go between Mexico and Argentina. Lots of new music coming from both of these countries here in 2026. We're going to go right now to Son Rompepera from Mexico City, and they have a new song they just put out. It's called El Reencuentro, and you're listening to this on A New Latin World.

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We've just been listening to the Tucson, Arizona band Orquesta Mendoza, and they are performing tonight at Lincoln Center. It's part of the Summer for the Cities summer series with a bunch of artists that are going to be bringing their art to the stage of Lincoln Center. And bring your dancing shoes. It's a free event getting underway shortly after 6 p.m. this evening at Lincoln Center. And it's brought to you by Mexico Now Festival. It's a joint event with Lincoln Center Summer for the City series and Mexico Now Festival. And catch Orquesta Mendoza all the way from Tucson, Arizona, again, as they come into town tonight and perform with a high energy, very danceable show. Bring your dancing shoes. It should be a lot of fun. And it is a free event. So you want to head early to Lincoln Center and enjoy the music and the dancing this evening at Lincoln Center as part of the Summer in the City, a Summer for the City series. And Mexico Now Festival brings this artist to you as part of this series. And we want to let you know the other music that you heard in that set. We were going back and forth between new music from Mexico and from Argentina in that set. And that was actually a song there from

a 2020 album from Orquesta Mendoza. They're a band that plays a lot of the folk traditions of Mexico and other parts of Latin America. They're based in Tucson, Arizona. So we heard El Chumina, and that was from their 2020 Curandero album on Glitterbeat Records. We heard before that, brand new from Alumi Guerrero and El Bull, the song Bonita comes from a brand new EP, Patagonia, Patagonia. And we also had in there from Mexico, Sonido Gallo Negro, Suavecito was the song featuring Mariposas del Alma and Doris Anaí. And from Argentina, we had Mel Muñiz with a new single and a new live album. This single was released in advance of the new live album, which I think is already out. And it's Mel Muñiz there with Diablo. We also had an artist that's going to be coming to New York City later on this summer. Edna Vasquez is going to be part of the Ruidosa Fest on July 12th at Lincoln Center. She is from Portland, Oregon, with roots in Mexico. And we heard Te Esperaba, the title cut from her 2025 album, Edna Vasquez, and catch her when she comes into town as part of the Ruidosa Fest on July 12th at Lincoln Center. Also brand new from Argentina's Chan Xavier Circuito and Sofia Viola in their Virgen de lo Alto. It's an advanced single from an upcoming EP called Oro en Ti. Juliet Venegas has a new album out, and there she was joined with Bronco. Volver a Ti is the song from Norteña, brand new in 2026 from the Tijuana, Mexico artist Juliet Venegas. And from Argentina, we heard La Charo with a brand new album that was released either late last year or earlier this year. Anyhow, it was a track that is in an indigenous language that we heard, Primavera Verde. And La Charo is an artist who has focused on releasing a lot of music that focuses on the indigenous languages and traditions of the northern part of Argentina, where she hails from, near the border with Paraguay and Brazil. And so there again, we had Primavera Verde. And again, it's a pretty new album called Arete Tiempo Verdadero from La Charo. We got started with Mexico City's Son Rompepera, a new single called El Reencuentro. And you're listening to A New Latin World on independent, listener-supported Radio Free Brooklyn. We're going to kind of go all over the map for the next set and the rest of the show. In fact, stay with us all the way up until 6 o'clock here this afternoon as we bring you the best of sounds from a lot of different parts, wherever Latin music traditions are being experimented with, performed, and a lot of new releases. That's what we're looking for to bring your way. And right now we're going to go to the Dominican Republic for something brand new from an artist I really have enjoyed hearing what she's been putting out in recent years. She's a younger artist, very experimental, but also with her her sound very much based on a lot of the folkloric traditions, which she blends with modern sounds. Her name is, as an artist, we'll say, she is known as La Marimba, and we're going to hear a brand new single right now called Baño de Sal on A New Latin World, La Marimba.

And we've been listening there to Ana Tijoux, Suave da Nave. It's from a new EP called 97. Also in there, Meme del Real, Tumbos from La Montaña Encendida from last year. And something brand new from Brazil's Seu Jorge, Luz na Escuridad from the brand new release, The Other Side. We have a collaboration there by Colombia and Argentina that we also had in that set, Las Añez and Sofía Rey. It's the title cut from Sofía Rey's Antónima, and she will be performing tonight at the Crown Hill Theater with the Klezmatics. Definitely check out that show. She'll be supporting her new release, Antónima, really a fantastic album, one of my favorites so far in 2026. And catch Sofía Rey tonight at the Crown Hill Theater. We also had brand new in there from local artist Alea. Animal Distinta is a new single she has released. San Simón is another local artist. They have a new single called Desert Hymn. We also had in there Colombia's cumbia queen, Como Ella, from the release out in 2025 called Días de Cumbia. Jorge Drexler and Rueda de Candombe from Uruguay. We had El Tambor Chico off the new release, Taraca. Luigi Luna from Brazil. She's another artist on that lineup of the Afro Latino Festival. It's going to be coming your way for about 5 days in the month of July here in New York City from July 22nd through the 26th. And one of the top artists on the bill is Luigi Luna, all the way from Brazil. We heard their brand new and acústico song from her new album, Acústico. It's Rotaciao. And then Doctor Nativo from Guatemala was in there with La Cocina from his new release, Barrio Candela, and La Marimba, brand new single, Baño de Sal. You're listening to A New Latin World. We're going to have a couple more songs before our next show comes on. Right after 6 o'clock, you want to stay tuned for Headphones In with Isaac and Eli. And right now we're back to music by the artist Lila Downs. She's going to be part of the Ruidosa Fest coming to Lincoln Center on July 12th. And right now, from her most recent album, Lila Downs, El Olivo y el Maguey.

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0: Welcome to the Truth to Power Show on Radio Free Brooklyn. I'm your host, Vegas Kajaro, and I'm here with my co-host, W. Lance Hunt. Welcome, Lance.
1: Thank you for having me. Glad to be here.
0: Thank you, thank you. Our featured guest today is Patrick Hansel. Patrick Bello Hansel is a poet and retired Lutheran pastor who served for 35 years in urban bilingual congregations in the Bronx, Philadelphia, and Minneapolis. His poetry collections are Devouring Land, Quitting Time, and his latest, Breathing in Minneapolis, which deals with the challenges that city faced during 2020 to 2021. He has published poems and prose in multiple journals and won awards from the Loft Literary Center and MN State Arts Board. He's currently working on a novel as well as serializing his third novella in a local newspaper. He is the curator of the Art Start Poetry Series and the founder of the Not Dead Yet Poets Society. Not dead yet, I like that. Not Yet Dead Poets, which sponsors the annual poetry and jazz in the Holy Ground at the historic Pioneers and Soldiers Cemetery in Minneapolis. His website is Art E. Cabola
1: Cabello.
0: Hansel, CabeloHansel.com.
1: Second
0: Welcome, Patrick.
1: course.
2: Thank you. It's good to be here.
0: So tell us about the Not Dead Yet Poets Society.
2: Well, obviously, so there's two movie references there combined. So, like, I'm Not Dead Yet and the Dead Poets Society. So, we've had this, we just had our sixth annual last weekend, sixth annual poetry and jazz in the cemetery that was found 155 years ago. And it's one of two places in Minneapolis that's on the Freedom train of the Underground Railroad for who is buried there.
1: Right.
2: And it's like 22,000 people buried there. And so it's a beautiful place. Just covered with trees, and you see the birds and the other wildlife, and so we've had a. It's close to the church that my wife and I pastored, so we've had a poetry and jazz festival there every either June or September. And so we have poets from around the Twin Cities that come and read, and a lot of times we have open mics and so forth. So to be a member of the Not Dead Yet Poets Society, you have to have written at least one poem and not be dead. Those are the only two requirements.
1: Yeah, I like that.

0: So during, 2020, we had COVID, which made it hard to breathe, and then the murder of George Floyd. And we lived three blocks from the street that was set on fire during the disturbances afterwards. And our church is two blocks from there. So you had a combination of, having to wear masks plus tear gas from, the demonstrations and the police response, which was terrible. And then you had the smoke from all the fires. And many of the businesses that were burned were immigrant businesses. So, and it was during a time when we didn't know when we were going to breathe, freely again. So I'll read that. This is the title poem of my book, Breathing in Minneapolis. Every night, choppers grate the air into fire. Every few minutes, a siren lashes flesh to the mast of wooden ships, by the whip, by the chain, by the necks of fallen men. We mask ourselves to protect others from the viral hunter, singed cloth over humid skin, eyes seeking heaven's burnt hand, mouths mouthing prayers to the hidden smoke. Why would breath have a price tag? Why must flesh be sentenced to ash? In the metal madness, in the lip tuned to righteous sneer, in the snake watching over all, hands are lifted up. Names sung over and over, skin shook over the ground. Wake, children, wake, ancestors, wake, silence. The wind beckons.
1: Excellent, excellent. Thank you,
0: Excellent.
1: thank you.
2: Yeah.
1: So now what is the full novel about?
0: The full collection is about, it has three sections, four sections actually. One is about responding to COVID. I was still serving as a pastor then, and two people in the congregation died, and I couldn't go. We couldn't do the funerals. I saw one of them the day before he died, and then what happened with George Floyd, and then the burning of Minneapolis, and then the third section is about, it's called We're Still Here, which is all the people that get forgotten: immigrants, people in prison, poor people, et cetera. And then the fourth section is called For the Beauty of the Earth, because during that time of COVID, one of the blessings was there was less air pollution because people weren't driving. And so the earth responded with just incredible beauty. And it's still there and it's still responding, And we just went through another thing in Minneapolis with the Metro surge, with that, it wasn't winter, but we were under assault for 3.5 months. And the response of the community was incredible. People, not just protesting, but driving people to work, bringing food to people who couldn't leave their houses, documenting everything that ICE did. So we've been through a lot here in Minneapolis, but it's also shown us how resilient and strong we can be. So that's the blessing that came out of it.
2: No, that's good to point that out.
0: Because it really felt, well, we had, we had a march of, some estimates are 20, 30, some say 50,000 people, when the wind chill was 30 below zero. And the thing is, we when we jumped into the march, we thought we're only going to be here for a little bit, but there were so many bodies, and it broke the wind that it actually was warm, and it was celebratory. People were handing out hot dogs and hand warmers and coffee and water to people. I mean, it was really, people really were neighbors to each other in a big way, and that made such a difference.
1: Excellent.
0: Yeah.
1: And
2: So can you
1: that's
2: go
0: yeah.
1: back to your original two collections and show how they're like a maturation, how they matured into, Breathing in Minneapolis? So how what was the trajectory there from Devouring Land to Breathing in Minneapolis?
0: Sure. Well, the Devouring Land has three sections. One is it's about I immigration and immigrants and people I worked with in the congregations that we served, because every congregation was primarily immigrants. And then a second section on just life in the inner city as a pastor, and the third section on water. And so in the meantime, that came out. I was finishing the second book, Quitting Time, which is an extended eulogy to my father, who was an immigrant, who his parents came from, well, what is now Ukraine, but they were German speaking. And so he went to kindergarten in 1917, only speaking German. And the first day of class, we were at war.

0: with Germany in World War One, the teacher held a stick up and said, "If you speak the enemy's language, I'm going to hit you with this stick." And imagine a 5-year-old having to deal with that.
1: Yeah.
0: You know, and so he went home and said, "We're only going to learn German." Now, he had an interesting, tough life. He was homeless for a while. He served in the during the Depression, the Civilian Conservation Corps. And then he went in the army. And there, his German came in handy. He was in France and Germany and then served in the occupation because his country said, "Oh, your German will come in handy for the occupation." So, and he was a barber, which is, you know, why I have a ponytail and a long beard. although when he retired, he grew the best beard I've ever seen because he knew how to take care of him. So the poem Quitting Time, which is the title poem, is about when I was a kid, I had two brothers. So every third night, one of us would walk down to his shop and sweep up the hair that had piled up on the floor and then walk back with him. Mm. And so that became, you know, this was published long after he died. That became the image of not just quitting time like the end of a day, but he has quit time. He's outside of time now. He's in eternity, whatever that might mean. So, but then, you know, living in Minneapolis, everything that happened, it was, I mean, it's still hard to imagine how difficult and challenging a time it was. But, you know, the pastor in the sermon today talked about in moments of trial and crisis, sometimes clarity comes through. And I remember, you know, during COVID and during George Floyd's murder and the arson of our neighborhood, it was really clear. We're not doing anything, but we're taking care of people. That's it. We're protesting, yes, but our job right now is not to worry about budgets, not to worry about, but to make sure that people are okay. And that brought a real clarity to my life and the work of our congregation.
1: Yeah. Very great. Yeah, if you clarify the maturation, how relating the three conceptual frameworks in the progression, the progressive arc.
0: Yeah, I think I became, you know, one of the blessings of being in Minneapolis is a great writers community. And so I was in the Loft Literary Center, which was known around the country. It's as a place for workshops and series and so forth. So I had a number of mentors, and one of the mentors I have is a guy by the name of Ed Bach Lee, and who's just a fabulous poet. And one of the things he said to me is, if you want to mature as a poet, then you have to forget kind of your moral compass that you think you must hold on to. In other words, forget everything that should be right. And just write about what comes out. It's not like you're going to write something that's just evil, but it's like, you know, we all have this thing about what should be and what shouldn't be. And it's like, just forget that and just, you know, kind of write from the gut and see what comes out. And then obviously you can edit it. So I think that was a part of it. And the other part of it is, you know, just being in groups. You know, I'm fortunate to have two workshop groups. One meets in person and one meets online with some wonderful poets, and just to get that feedback. And also I started teaching writing. So I taught writing to seniors. I taught at a shelter for unhoused people. I taught a lot of kids, including city kids. And actually my teaching of them probably helped me more than anything else, just to see you know, their kind of unfiltered emotion that would come through after they lightened up, after they realized you don't have to rhyme every poem, you know, right. you can just write. And so that taught me a lot. So, you know, I do believe that when you teach something, you learn more than probably your students do, you know, if you're really open to it. Yeah. Yeah.
2: Yep. Yep.
0: And I'm not sure I'm a mature poet yet. I think I got a long way to grow. So, and the nice thing is a lot of people to work from. So,
2: yeah, that's great. Yeah. Workshops, I think that's one of the best things about workshops. You're working on somebody else's stuff, you're teaching yourself.
0: Yeah. Yeah.
2: And you can. Helping them.
0: Right. And you can see problems with other people's poems long before you see them in your own. And then people will point out something good. Oh, yeah, I didn't see that. And it's like, no, there it was all the time. So,
2: That's very important.
1: So now you've matured past poetry into novel writing. Can you talk a little bit about your novel in progress?
0: Yeah, in progress is the word, because I've been working on this for, I don't even want to tell you how many years. Let's say it's in double digits, well into double digits. I started when I was writing the book about my father. I started researching my hometown. I grew up in Austin, Minnesota, which is about 100 miles south of Minneapolis, and it's known for famous writers that came out of there, Tim O'Brien, who wrote The Things We Carried and Going After Cacciato, who won the National Book Award about his experiences in Vietnam, Richard Eberhardt, a poet, but is mostly known as the world headquarters of SPAM, because that's where hormone meat was produced. There's a great historical society in the town, and I started researching about, you know, where my father lived and where I grew up. Mm-hmm. And I started finding out things. One of the things was there was a ghost town that was as big as Austin was when it was in the first decade or so. It was called Two Rivers. And you can kind of figure out why town left, is because it kept getting flooded out, you know, with two rivers coming together. So, yeah. So I made up this town, this village outside of, it's fictional, obviously. So I call the town Augusta rather than Austin, but Two Rivers is a place where people who are not welcome in the big town, whether they because of their race, their mixed race, or their Native American, but also what they do. They farm cooperatively. The town doesn't like them and uses them as scapegoat, but they also come there to buy herbs and potions and fresh produce and illegal liquor and women and so forth. Yeah. And then I found a voice there for the young woman whose name is Graciela. So it's the story of her coming of age in the 1910, that period of time. And you look at it, that a lot was happening. There was women's suffrage, prohibition, World War One, the mm-hmm. Spanish flu, anti-labor, a crackdown on human rights and civil rights. So she reflects on all that. It's a first person narrator. And she reflects on, and in the without giving away too much of the novel, they blame everything on this little village, and partly because the powers that be want to get the land, because there's valuable stuff under the land,
2: right.
0: There's minerals and so forth. And so her resistance to that, and as she's coming of age. So that's what I've been working about. I'm working on for a dozen years or so. So
2: yeah.
0: Someday I'm going to finish it.
2: Yeah.
0: It's a lot easier to put together a book of poems, I found, than put together a novel, you know?
2: Yeah, a lot of individual pieces instead of one big long thing that holds together.
0: Right. And it have to. I finally have the ending, and I know. So now I got to go back and rewrite the beginning and the middle so that it flows into the ending. And I'm sure even I misnamed some people, or I have the dates wrong, or whatever. That's the place I'm at right now. So
2: yeah, that's actually fairly far along.
0: Yeah, it is. And part of my struggle is I know there's some things in there that aren't going to fit in the novel. And they're some of my favorite parts, of course.
2: Must kill our little darlings.
0: Yes, we do. And then, you know, they might resurrect like in a short story or something like that.
2: Precisely.
0: Yeah.
2: You never just delete.
0: Right. Yeah.
2: Cut and paste into something to use later.
0: Yeah. Richard Hugo, the poet, said that, you know, that you should you take your poems that never made it as poems, but you just, you know, break them down for spare parts, like you had, you know, an old car. Yeah. You know, oh, that line works, you know. Yeah.
2: Yeah.
0: Yeah.
2: Yeah. Yeah. Yeah. Yeah. That's one of the things about working on a big thing like that is you're going to come up with a lot of stuff you ain't going to use.
0: Right.
2: Or at least most people do.
0: Yeah.
2: I come up with pages and pages that end up cut.
0: Yeah. Well, and you couldn't write the stuff you're going to use unless you wrote everything else, you know?
2: Exactly.
0: Yep.
1: Yeah. And the mechanics behind poetry and novel writing are very different because you can talk a little bit about that, about how poetry is like, you know, little phrases, little standalone words that mean so much. Whereas in prose, you have to create paragraphs and, you know, units or chapters that mean so much, you know, so you have to really expand on that one word, that one syllable that might be very powerful.
0: Yeah. Well, in my process is I handwrite poetry. And a lot of times the impetus for that is I'll be reading another book of poetry by somebody else, and something will spark in me. And it might be a memory, and it might be an image that they use, or metaphor, or just the way the language works. And I'll riff off of that. And the poem won't be about what their poem is about necessarily, usually isn't. And then I'll handwrite that and then type that up and then do a lot of revisions. I mean, some poems, you know, have had 5, 10, 15 revisions. And like you say, the line is really important in the image and the rhythm, you know, I'll read it out loud. How does it sound, et cetera. Mm-hmm. And with the novel, I do that. I type that on the computer. And since it's a first person narrator, I just imagine that I am her writing this. I'm not, you know.
1: Yeah. The gender bend is interesting. A lot of times people criticize men who write women characters, but you know, we understand the anima is part of the male psyche, you know?
0: Yeah, absolutely. Yeah.
1: And how do you understand the anima? How do you understand the anima and writing a female character?
0: Yeah. Yeah. Well, and I don't think I could write it as if I was writing a boy or a teenager coming of age. I think that would be too close to me, and I would mess it up. You know, I'd tell a fantasy rather than a reality. You know?
1: Right. Yeah.
0: Because my reality as a teenager was difficult. You know, right. And I did some big mistakes, to say the least. So.
1: Yeah, I believe in individuation politics, which is like identity politics, but like individuation. What do you get from that?
0: Well, can you expand a little bit more, like what you mean by that?
1: Basically, like individuation politics has to do with like our individuation process might be politically charged. The personal is political, so there might be a political charge to our realizing ourselves as our true self. And there might be like some kind of contentious aspects to that. So just like identity politics is very fraught with, political charge, individuation politics as well. When you claim yourself to be a whole person, you're making a statement that can be contested, you know?
0: Oh, absolutely. Yeah. Well, and it's funny because last night I run this poetry series at ArtStart, this art organization. And on the way there, it's Saturday night, I was listening to it's on NPR. It's called the Something Brain, but they were talking exactly about this with they riffed off of what Socrates said, know thyself. And the guy was talking about his life and how all the struggles he went through. He's a professor of psychology. He's also studied philosophy. And he talked about what he discovered was that there is no one self, that you are a member of a culture, of a nation, of a family. And even genetically, you know, we come from, you know, we are descendants of single celled organism that started 3.5 billion years ago, you know. Mm. And I think in the United States, especially, that this whole emphasis on individual rights and those are really important. I don't want to get rid of them, but it's like, for me, the big thing, the reason I started poetry, writing poetry, I was in college, was two reasons. One, my first real girlfriend dumped me. And so that was a good spur to write about.
2: Right.
0: But second, I was a political science and urban studies major. I was in an urban studies program, I was living and working in Chicago as a community organizer. And I had all these ideas. This was in 1974, about how revolution should happen, how political change could happen. Right. But then I'd go out and knock on doors of people who were, you know, poor whites, poor Puerto Ricans, poor Italians, poor African Americans. And I had to learn to listen to what they were saying, which was not ideological, but it was relational. It was about what is happening to me and my family, what is happening to me in my neighborhood. And that really informed my poetry from right from the beginning, because it's like, it's there is no perfect idea. There is no perfect plan to change things. It's always a give and take. It's always has to do with relation.
1: Yeah.
0: Yeah.
1: Yeah. So not to put you on the spot, but I noticed you have some colored fingernails.
0: Oh, yeah.
1: Talk a bit about, what does that mean? One's red, one's blue. What is that?
0: No, there it's rainbow, but it's not, you know, there's blue, green. I only have a gold there, orange and red. So this is, you know, it was Pride yesterday in St. Paul, and it's Pride next Sunday. But this was in honor of my daughter, who is in a lesbian and in a relationship, but also with a lot of friends. And so our church actually does a Pride service a week from Sunday. And we have a day camp that I volunteer with kids. And so every it always happens right around Pride. So, and I make sure I paint them, because then a lot of the girls say, boys can't have, you know, painted fingernails. I say, who says, you know? So yeah. I get a lot of comments too, you know?
1: Yeah.
0: Yeah.
1: They have that saying, my mayor's Muslim, my bagel's Jewish. This month is Pride, Nixon 5. Right?
0: Yes.
1: Yeah.
0: Well, that worked. Yeah.
1: Yeah.
0: Yeah. That was, I had to stop watching the games because I couldn't sleep at night. They were I'm more of a Spurs fan than a Knicks fan, but I just loved the basketball, and it was like crazy. And then I would be so hyped up, I couldn't get to sleep. The hockey the same way. It's been nuts.
2: Yeah.
0: I imagine New York. I mean, I lived in New York for 10 years in the Bronx. I imagine it's crazy, because I remember when Philadelphia just went to the finals. They lost to the Lakers, but the whole town, we went out the night they won, you know, the conference finals, to go to the finals, and everybody was out on the street, you know, celebrating. Even the drug dealers, I think, were giving away free drugs. Everybody was so happy. It was nuts. Yeah.
2: Yeah.
0: Mm-hmm. Yeah.
1: So we're about 32 minutes. So we have till 59.
0: Okay.
1: So what else coming up for you as far as now you're the curator of the Art Star Poetry Series. Talk a little bit about that.
0: Sure. That's an organization. It's in a store, but they do poetry. They do art education in schools, in community centers, and all over the place at festivals. And they have a store that's full of things that people would normally have thrown out, like clothespins, felt, pieces of cardboard, all kinds of stuff. And they sell it at low cost to educators, to artists, to whatever, who want to do that, as a way that funds the organization, but it also helps people who are teaching art to do art. So, they had a poetry series a few years ago, and then the executive director, is a friend of mine, and I've worked with her in other projects. So she said, would you like to start one? And so we have, and it's been nice, because it's a mixture of real established poets who have, you know, several books, and people that are just starting out. And last night we had one of the poets wrote to me the day before and said, you know, can I go first? We always have three poets. Can I go first? Because my friend, Luisa, who is 10 years old, who is also a poet, has to leave early because of her bedtime and stuff. And I said, sure. I said, yeah, no problem. We'll put you first. And I thought, well, why don't you have Luisa read a poem when you're done? And so we had a 10-year-old girl come up and read her poem that she had written, and it was so beautiful, you know. It was really good, you know. A lot of 10-year-olds write poems that just rhyme, and it wasn't like that. It had some feeling, and obviously she has read a lot of poems, and it was wonderful to do. And so you're sitting in this real crowded little space, like really had room for 20. Last night we had about 30, 35 people, so there was standing
2: Oh
0: room.
2: my.
0: And so it's like, the size of your maybe a big living room. And there's an intimate thing, is a there's a and then people sit around and talk, and you're surrounded by all this stuff, that, like I bought, we're making pinatas with the kids tomorrow. I bought some cones that would be perfect for making unicorn horns. And it's like all this other stuff that you're surrounded by. So, and then the Not Dead Yet Poet Society, we always have a lot of poets come to play. We have a jazz duo, keyboard and saxophone, and the saxophone player is also a poet. And there we did a chapbook. It's in the cemetery. We did a chapbook, not this last summer, but summer before, where I did workshops, having people write with their ancestors, to either write to them or write in the voice of their ancestors, coming back to them. And so we published this little chapbook with 24 poets, and each with one poem. And some of them, it was their first publication. Some was, people, one who's published a dozen books, and two of them are over 80, which was really kind of nice to be able to do that. Because, and that's one of the things I like about Minneapolis, is there's a lot of emphasis on getting the arts education and performance and experience out to people that wouldn't normally have it. And it makes, because I think there's a longing for art, and unfortunately what gets cut when you have budget price problems in schools, they cut art and music, right? They don't cut football, and I used to be a football player. I like football, but it's like they cut the arts, and arts are, all the brain research shows that art and poetry and music, works the brain to be able to learn all kinds of stuff, including empathy, including organization, including imagination, which are so important.
2: Exactly. Yeah, we've got bean counters.
0: And
2: They
0: it's
2: do this
0: important to
2: perfect.
0: have those, but that doesn't build a society. It doesn't build a culture.
2: But we'll make it.
0: Yeah.
2: Because there are people like you who are out there organizing things. And that's important. If school doesn't do it, maybe the library will. If the library doesn't do it, private people will do it. You hope.
1: 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Thank you. Thank you. So we're at 39. We have about 5 or 6 more minutes left. So we'll see how we occupy ourselves and give enrich the community through education, free expression. So what else on your mind in regards to your future goals or The annual poetry and jazz in the Holy Ground of the Historic Pioneers and Soldiers Cemetery in Minneapolis, if you talk about.
0: Sure. And that, you know, that we just wrote a grant application. We're, you know, holding our, crossing our fingers that it comes through to be able to do another chapbook, particularly and to talk with people about when people immigrate, they leave behind not just a lot of times family, but they leave behind things that we take for granted that are markers of their own identity. So like the corner store where they bought, you know, treats, or the tree that was down the block from their house, or, you know, just when you think about leaving everything and coming to a new place, you're not just leaving language and culture, you're leaving everything that visually and orally, you know, impacted and shaped your life and that you responded to on a daily basis without usually without even knowing about it. So and we want to work with, we put this idea together before the Metro Surge happened, but we also want to work with immigrants in a way that they can share that without using their names, so that they're not put in danger, because the main surge is over in the Twin Cities, but it's still happening in small towns around the state. And so our hope there is that people will be free to express themselves about, well, this is what I left behind, and this is what I found, and this is, you know, this is what I'm celebrating. So I'm hopeful about that. I'm hopeful that I'll be able to, you know, I just turned 73, that I'll be able to continue writing and working in the community. I'm retired now, which gives me a little more freedom to do that. Yeah, but both my wife and I have some health problems, so that's a limitation, and that's also helped my poetry. Actually, I don't like being limited physically, you know. I don't like not having the same independence I used to have. I mean, you know, I mean, you theoretically, you know, this is going to happen, you know, but and it's going to happen more and more. But you know, I've learned that, well, those losses also are, you know, a part of the life that I live and that I live with others, and that. So I've written a lot. My next book that I'm putting together, I don't have a title for it yet, but a lot of it is going to be about loss and how to celebrate that, and what comes after loss. Because, you know, I've lost some really good friends that have died. You know, I've lost some friends that our friendship got broken, you know. I've had it, you know, I like being retired as a pastor, but I miss also at certain times, particularly times of the year, of, you know, helping lead people through the mysteries of life. And I miss that, you know. I don't all miss meetings at all. I am so glad I don't have meetings, because those are death of me. But, you know, so a lot of that has to reflect on, okay, what does loss mean, and how do we accept that, at least, if not embrace it? Because after loss, something else comes. There's always something new after you lose something old. So that's a lot of what I'm working on right now.
2: Oh, excellent.
0: Yeah. And that really connects with the earth too. I mean, the earth is constantly in a cycle of losing and, you know, regrowing, resurrecting, you know. One of the advantages of living in Minnesota is that you have seasons. You have a lot of winter here. You know, it gets really cold. And so spring is really fun here, because it just, like, winter drags on and on and on. It's like, when is this going to come? And then it just went, you know?
2: Yeah.
0: Yeah. One thing I did during COVID was, you couldn't do anything, you know, everything was locked down, is that every morning, almost at the same time, I walked the same route in my neighborhood. And I had walked that route many times, but and I paid attention to what the earth was doing. And it was like, oh, these things are blooming, you know. And maybe I would see them once a week or once, but I wouldn't really notice them. And I go, oh, the rabbits, they're having another brood. Oh, you know, the birds are coming. It was just that slowing down enabled me to see in a different way. And that's what I hope to continue to do.
2: Excellent.
0: Yeah.
2: Nice. And they can get a hold of you here at your website?
0: Yes. So that's Arte Cabello Hanso, ArteCabelloHanscl.com. So it also has, my wife is also a retired pastor, and she's an artist, so you can see some artwork. She did incredible mosaic murals, working with people, all sorts of people. One of the best things we did was there's a organization, it's called the MS Achievement Center, which is for people who have multiple sclerosis and other debilitating diseases. Mm-hmm. And they couldn't physically do mosaics, so we took our young people, our teenagers who had been trained, and they coupled, you know, one teenager with one person suffering from one of the diseases, and they made incredible art together, and they really loved doing that. And you know, and people who have disabilities want to create too. That's not, you know, the end of their life. They really want to be able to show something. And so they made murals, they made mosaic flower pots. It was really beautiful what they did. And you can see some of that work on the website too.
2: Brilliant.
0: Yeah.
2: Now, it sounds like some place to go look.
0: Yeah.
2: All right.
0: Well, let me turn that question back to you. Where do you see this going?
1: Yeah, I mean, what's well, we're now on episode like 342, 341. And hopefully I'm going to step away from active hosting duties at 365, 366. So 341, 341, 342, we're at, and 365, 366, I'm going to step away from active hosting duties and be executive producer. So we'll have seven, eight seasons of 45 episodes each banked. And then we'll start the next phase of the Truth About Our Show, where we go after more established guests, you know, like more like kind of primetime guests. We kind of try to book more bigger guests. So that's kind of the evolution of the show, you know, over the time, over the past 10 years or so. We're slowly kind of building up to Truth to Power Show, to going from kind of independent artists to more established artists, and kind of making the goal to really be the Truth to Power Show and really speak truth to power, kind of from the ground up, you know, from the local hewn communities that I happen to know through my network. The original shows were all like friends of mine who I kind of, you know, just met with and recorded episodes with. And then we moved to the studio and we went live, and we were doing live episodes for a long time. Now we're back to asynchronous. But so this episode was recorded on June 14th, but it's not going to be the time it's going to air on Ready for Brooklyn or archived on Ready for Brooklyn. It was the night after, the day after the Knicks won. So that's the time period of this episode.
0: Oh, yeah.
1: Listeners. Yeah. Yeah.
0: Okay.
1: So this set, we're at 47. We have till 59. So we'll try to wrap up with talking about your pastor work and your belief in Jesus and kind of how that informs you. How does Jesus kind of inform you, and what does his life mean to you, and why is he relevant today? Why is Jesus Christ still relevant today? And kind of, you know, why do you want to convince people to become Christians, or what's kind of your purpose as a pastor?
0: Well, you know, becoming Christian is such a, in many ways, negative connotation these days because of it's been hijacked by Christian nationalism. But why I love Jesus is because he was one of us, and indeed one of the poorest of us. From his birth, you know, in a stable, from being his family were immigrants. He was hunted from the time he was born. He was a political refugee going into Egypt. He lived with the poor, and he always sided with those on the outside, the marginalized, with those who were sick, with those who had been, with women who were very much discriminated against, with people who were considered untouchables almost. That's who he lived with. And he was able to speak truth to power in very profound ways, but in ways that were nonviolent, and in ways that invited people into a relationship with God that was more personal than having an idea about what God was or saying a certain set of prayers. And I think in my development as a pastor, I remember one of the people came, who was a neighbor, and she goes, This is after we had been here for a while at our parish in San Pablo in Minneapolis. And she said, you know, I like everything that you do. I like your focus on the neighborhood, your ideology, your love for children, your use of art. She said, the only thing I don't know is I don't know if there's a God. And I said, well, that's me half the time. I mean, you know, come on Sunday and half, you know, I don't know. The longer I live and the longer I've been a pastor, I don't know who or what God is. I have some ideas, but I trust that the universe is created by love, that God is love, that God has a preference for those who are outside the system, and that Jesus embodies that, and he was willing to fight for that until his death. And then obviously the resurrection is a promise of that even death can't destroy us, that there is something more powerful that God wants us to live. So we were always inviting people to come, and it wasn't an invitation to believe in a dogma. It was an invitation to become a part of a community, and that, you know, the teaching then would be a part of, well, how do we live in this world that is divided, that is beautiful on one hand, corrupt on the other, that, you know, that wants you to just, especially in this culture, to be a consumer, buy, and create an in-group that discriminates against the out-group. How do we live there as honest people with integrity that want to love and want to build a different kind of world? So that's what it was about. You know, like we had we started a community arts program called Semilla, which means seed in Spanish.
2: Mm-hmm.
0: And there, because it was publicly funded, we didn't do evangelism. We didn't, you know, we made very clear that everybody was welcome. But we talked a lot about a lot of things like hope and courage and creativity that are, to me, spiritual values that are really important. And that, you know, I think more people came to church because of what we did in the neighborhood than any kind of preaching. And I think preaching is important, but not to tell people what to think or what to believe, but to invite them deeper into their own relationship with God and with the community. So that's the short version of them. I mean, I can go, I'm a pastor, so I could talk on and on and on, but I don't want to do that.
1: Yeah. So now I have the song squared up, 11:11. By Dinosaur Pileup, that I'll play as we go out. The time is now. I think it's like, I forget what the time is now, but it's in the 50s, I think. So now we'll go out with this song. Let me just go back to my screen. Wait, hang on. So now this song has to do with, you know, obviously the theme is 11:11. And you can kind of first react to it as we play it and do any first reactions to it. And then we'll kind of fade out. We'll do a last commentary and then we'll fade out. Okay.
0: Okay.
1: All right.

0: You can comment over it if you want.
1: Well, there's a lot of energy there for sure.
0: Yeah.
1: And you know, there's something about one of the things that I've struggled with that I think I'm getting better at is there's something about, we all have rage.
0: Yeah.
1: If you're not enraged about what's going on in this world, if you're not enraged that they're having a UFC fight on the White House today to celebrate this jerk's birthday, I mean, if you're not enraged about inequality and war and something, you're not alive. But I mean, I think we've all been trained to say, no, that's wrong, you can't feel that way. But I really think, you know, there's some of the poetry I write, which maybe they'll never get done, but it's like, screw this, to hell with this. You know, we need something different. This is just wrong, you know? And I think that's where a lot of people are coming from. But at the same time, there's like, you can, somehow you can combine that rage with celebration. It makes a big difference, you know? I mean, this is not the music I grew up on. But a lot of the music that I grew up on in the 60s and early 70s had you know, really, was really pointed. Like, this is, oh, I see, here's the words here. I've been busy burning matches with the flame, but I ain't scared of dying. Because I told you once, I told you twice. I swear I must have said 1,000 times.
0: These are a key line here. Now I have a response to that. I'll tell you 1 second.
1: Well,
2: I'm the rain.
0: I love this.
1: If I'm the water,
0: there.
1: Then I'm the rain. If I'm the fire, then I'm the flame. Yeah.
0: Yeah.
1: Well, I mean, such archetypal images there.
0: Yeah.
1: And, you know, and there's a verse in the Psalms that says, you know, if you walk through the flame, it shall not devour you, and if you go in the water, it shall not drown you. You know that there's a power that's greater than that, and that you can go into that. So
0: And also, if I'm the smoke, then I'm the ignition. If I'm the diamond, then I'm the recognition. I like that response.
1: Yeah, and you know, I think there's something about, you know, when I work with kids, they come up with things like, I am this huge thing, and it's like, you know, part of me wants to say, well, you know, don't get out of your head, but the other part of me is like, yeah, you are. We're you know, like Whitman said, I contain multitudes, you know?
0: Yeah.
1: We have power within us. Yeah.
0: Yeah, thank you.
2: Very nice.
0: You still hear it?
1: I'm still here.
2: Yeah, just a little bit, you know.
1: Yeah.
2: There you go.
1: Yep.
2: But that's coming through, country. Not just that.
1: You know, I always wanted to be in a rock band, but I never, ever was a good musician. I mean, I could sing pretty well, but my fingers just didn't work. But
0: yeah,
1: you know, but I did. I got to go to see Led Zeppelin when the tickets cost like $10 or something. I got to see the Grateful Dead at a small little place, and yeah. So I know my kids go to concerts, and I don't even want to ask what they pay, you know, for tickets, because that's unfortunate that, you know, like in everything else, the top performers get all this money, and there's a lot of good performers that aren't known in the neighborhoods that really people should go listen to. So
0: all right, thanks so much. This has been the Radio Free Brooklyn's The Truth of Power Show. 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I don't think it's on Spotify, but it's on Apple Podcasts. And I tried to log the music with Spinitron. So hopefully I may have to replay the song after this in case there's any time discrepancy. So we'll see. We end at 59, so we have one more minute. So any final thoughts, and then we'll end?
1: Yeah, I just think, you know, I think I want to encourage people to write, even if you think you can't write, and to read poetry. That's the other big thing that I do, is I read a lot of different folks and a lot of people that have challenged me, And that, to just to get engaged in your community as much as you can, you know, because I really think I'm going to vote. I think voting is really important, but this got to be something from the bottom up if we're really going to have a change. So get out there. Yeah.
0: Thank you so much. 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And definitely, you know, keep in touch with us at truthtopowershow@gmail.com. Thanks so much, guys.
3: Thank you. All right. So much.
1: Thank you.
0: All right. Take care.
1: You too.
0: All right. Take care. Bye.
3: All right.

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2: How's it going? 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Thank you for listening and have a dope day.

Hello, hello, hello. Welcome to What Would Kay Say? I am your host, Kay Edwards. How are God's blessed, highly favored, fearfully and wonderfully made people doing today? I'll tell you how we're doing. We are rejoicing because 1 Peter 5 and 7 reminds us that we can cast all our cares, all our anxieties, all our concerns on the Lord because he cares for us and will do whatever it takes to take care of us. And that's why we're rejoicing. We're rejoicing today because we know that we serve a God that no matter what we are going through, we can go to him, tell him about everything, and he's there to help us through all of our situations. So if that's not something to rejoice about today, then I don't know what is. But I want to welcome you all back to another episode of What Would Kay Say, where we seek to hear the voice of the Lord. And if you've missed any of my other shows, you can find them on all podcast platforms. You can go to my show page on Radio Free Brooklyn. At the bottom are all my archives, all my shows. And you can follow me on Facebook, Instagram, YouTube, Kenya Z. Edwards. And for those of you who aren't able to hear the live broadcast, don't worry. Whenever you tune in to hear what I had to say on this show today, it's always the right time for you. So now, before we really get into our show, I want to wish all the fathers out there a happy Father's Day. And I was going to say happy Father's Day anyway. Happy Father's Day to everyone who is a father, going to be a father, was a father, acts like a father. All of you who step into all those roles, I commend you. And I also want to say, take some time to appreciate the

to pay the bills. And that's what he said. Pay the bills, pay the bills, give me money. That's it. Nobody's showering. Nobody's caring about the fathers. And that made me feel, that made me feel something when he said that, because I was wondering, do a lot of men feel that way? So I told him, I said, you know what? I said, I was going to say Happy Father's Day on the air today anyway, but because of the statement that you made to me, I'm going to tell all my listeners to make sure that they take the time to appreciate their fathers, if they're still alive, and to appreciate the men that you know are fathers, because being a father is a hard job. It's a hard job. And some men might have a hard time stepping up to that role, but appreciate them today. And that's what I wanted to say to everyone. Make sure you appreciate the men that are fathers and just show them a little bit of love today so they don't have to feel like the cab driver said that we only look to them to pay bills and get money, okay? So now, moving on with our show for today. The last time we were together, we were discussing neuroscience. And we were actually discussing how we always want to separate church and state, science and God. And the reason why I think man always wants to separate God from everything is because he wants to do everything on his own. He wants to take the credit for everything that is done. And that can't be. Reason being is because it's not true. God is in control of everything. God created the universe. God created all our spaces, everything that we do. So if he's the creator, there's no way that you can separate science from what he's doing. He's in everything. He's in the science. He's in the medicine. He's in the politics. He's in the lawmaking. And when I say that, I'm not saying it to say when they do things going rogue that God is in it and he's orchestrating them to be rogue. No, they go rogue on their own. But what he does do, he will allow some things to happen because he knows in the end, he's going to work everything for his glory. Did you catch what I just said? He's going to work everything for his glory. Now, whether you benefit from that or not is a different story. But everything is going to work for his glory because he has a greater plan in mind. Whereas man, as finite as we are in our thinking, we only think about what we want, what we see, what benefits us. God doesn't look at things like that. He looks at things in totality. Although he does look at you as an individual as well, but the bigger scheme of things, he's looking at things in totality. So we can't separate the concept of science and Christ or and God. So when we were talking about neuroscience last week, I mentioned that we didn't know for a long time how much of the brain that we used. It was thought or it was believed that we only use 10% of our brain when we function on our day-to-day basis. But we actually use 100% of our brain all the time. We're just not aware of it. So I also broke down how it brought a better understanding of Romans 2 when God told us to don't be conformed to this world, but be transformed by the renewing of our mind. And that's where the science comes in with the renewing of the mind, because unless you create completely different thoughts, you can't do different things. So we're going to get in today to understand exactly how that science plays a part in our brain. And we're going to take today's topic is going to be called All Was Made Known Through Christ Jesus. And our scripture reading is going to come from

Galatians 4:4-8. But when the fullness of time had come, God sent forth his son, born of a woman, born under the law, to redeem those who were under the law, that we might receive the adoption as sons. And because you are sons, God has sent forth the Spirit of his Son into your hearts, crying out, Abba, Father. Therefore, you are no longer a slave, but a son. And if a son, then an heir of God through Christ. But then indeed, when you did not know God, you served those which by nature are not gods. But now, after you have known God, or rather, are known by God, how is it that you turn again to the weak and beggary elements to which you desire again to be in bondage? Blessed is he who reads and those who hear the words of this prophecy and keep those things which are written in it, for the time is near. Revelation 1:3. So now, think about that scripture that I just read. That scripture tells us that in the fullness of time, God sent forth his son. And that now we're sons and daughters because we were redeemed by Christ. Because we are sons and daughters, we have been given the Spirit of his son in our hearts. But you can only accept this position of heritage when you understand your position in the kingdom. You have to first understand who you are in order to accept what was just said here. And first off, it comes with you have to believe that he sent his son in the fullness of time. And that then will bring you to understanding that you are now a son or daughter, which then makes you an heir like Christ. But all those things start with your belief, and all the things that you believe begins in your mind. So, like I said, the last time we were together, we spoke about how science and the Bible are one. And just knowing this, we know that nothing happens by chance, right? And it was revealed to every man what God wants him to know in his particular time, right? And the reason why God does it this way is because we could never comprehend everything that God is doing, has done, will do. We could never comprehend it. If he gave us everything at one time, there's no way we'd be able to handle it, right? So, think about it. When Jesus was with the disciples, he would tell them, there's things that I'm telling you, but then there's some things I can't even begin to go into. And if they were having a hard time understanding, just follow me with this. If they were having a hard time understanding what Jesus was saying to them, and he was standing right there in front of them, telling them things, and they were still asking questions, could you imagine if he told them everything all at once? They didn't believe half the stuff he told them when he told them. And it's the same thing with us today. We have the Bible. We can read what the words say. We know the stories. The scriptures are still true. But we still don't believe it. There's things that we read that we don't believe it. And it's not that we don't believe it because, oh, it's not happening in front of us. We can actually see it happening in our lives, actually happening to us. And we still don't believe it. So God is only going to reveal to you, to me, to all of us, what we can handle in the position that we're in at the moment. And like I said before, all of us have different revelations because we're all in different positions. All of us are not at the same level of understanding with God
So he can't give me the same message that he would give you. Because something that he would tell me, if he told you, would make no sense. And vice versa. So he deals with us individually, reveals to us what he wants us to know. But then he also deals with us collectively. And throughout the universe, he's giving his message so that we all understand it at the same time. And another reason why it's hard for some of us to understand what God is saying, because flesh can't understand what spirit is saying. Jesus told us we have to worship God in spirit and in truth, right? Meaning spirit knows spirit. If you're walking in your flesh, you're not going to understand the things of the spirit. The only way you can understand the things of the spirit is to be guided and walk by the Holy Spirit. So, God created a way so that we could bridge life with our psyche, right? Because every time we do something, we're thinking, we're making decisions, we're contemplating, we're running it through our minds. All that has to do with what we understand in our brain. So when we look at neuroscience, and neuroscience is, it examines the structure and function of the human brain and the nervous system. That's what the meaning of neuroscience is. And neuroscientists, they use cellular and molecular biology, anatomy and physiology, human behavior, and other disciplines to map the brain on a mechanical level. So they put all those things together, and then they look at the brain and they see how the brain operates in each one of those areas that I just spoke about. And when we tell ourselves new thoughts in order to renew our mind, right? Because the Bible tells us to renew our mind. So when we tell ourselves new thoughts to renew our mind, we're actually renewing our brain patterns. And once the brain pattern is set, then our brain will then follow that new pathway. That's where the renewing comes in. Because if you tell yourself and not believe, then your brain doesn't change the pathway of what it is that you're trying to change. I'm going to get into this deeper because when I try to explain it sometimes, it's hard for me to break it down so that it's easier for everyone to understand. So we're going to look at this. Think of the way that your brain programs things when you look at it, right? And let's just take this for an example. Did you know that when you forgive someone, that you can still be angry when you think about them? And someone would say, like, If you know you've forgiven someone and someone mentions that person to you, but they see a scowl on your face when you hear that name, and they would make a comment of, oh, well, you know, I thought you were over that. And you could say, well, no, I've forgiven them. I am over that. But they would say, oh, but your face, you know, the way your body just, you know, your body just, you know, got all tensed up when you heard the name. That's because scientists have found that if you experience pain from a particular individual and that pain made you angry, even though you've moved away from the situation, even though you have forgiven them in your heart, when you think about that person, you still become angry. And that's because your brain has fused those two emotions together, the pain with the anger. So they are almost one when your brain thinks about it. And that's where the study of neuroplasticity comes in.
And neuroplasticity, there's three parts to it. One is the synaptic plasticity, which is the neurons, our nerve cells, they strengthen or weaken their connections, the synapse, depending on how often they are used, which in terms that we would say, use it or lose it. Meaning, they strengthen or weaken their connections in what you do. If you do something repetitively, it's going to be strengthened. If you only do it once in a while, it's going to remain weak. The second one is structural plasticity, which is the physical shape of neurons, which can change physically in some areas when new brain cells are born, right? And that works in the hippocampus of the brain. And I don't want to get too technical or too scientific with the terms that I'm using. I don't want you to get too hung up on them because, number one, I'm not a scientist, but I need to break down just to let you know what's happening in your brain so that you have an understanding. And that hippocampus, we have one on each side of our brain, and that's what regulates our short-term memories and our long-term memories, almost like a GPS for our brain, right? When we think of something, it could quickly direct us to one thing or it directs us to something else. And the third part is the caudal remapping. And that's if any one area of your brain is damaged or not used, the adjacent area can take over its functions. Meaning that if you're not using one side, one part of your brain, the part that's connected to that on that side will automatically take over and be like, oh, well, you don't know what you're doing. I'm going to handle this, right? Most people do, right? When you don't do something that they feel you should be doing. So this explains the anger and the forgiveness experience, because your brain has fused those two emotions together. When you felt the pain from the individual, when you got angry because of what they did, even though your heart has forgiven them the pain, you still, when you hear that name, the brain remembers the anger that was attached with that person from that pain, right? So that's why the Bible tells us, and here's how I say scripture is science, and they mesh together. Matthew 5:44, but I say to you, love your enemies, bless those who curse you, do good to those who hate you, and pray for those who spitefully use you and persecute you. He's telling us, even though you forgave the person, because you know he always tells us to forgive, if you don't start loving that person, if you don't start blessing them, even though you feel that anger, even if you don't start doing good things towards them, if you don't start praying for them, you will constantly have that feeling of when you hear that name, you will get that angry feeling within you. But when you pray for those who have wronged you, it starts rewiring your brain of how you think about them. It makes the brain start thinking sympathy towards them. You start having compassion rather than the anger and the vengeance. Because let me tell you something. God knew that's what was going to happen when stuff happened to us. He knew this. Because with everything going on, God was aware that they're not going to be able to separate what they feel from what happened. They're going to have a hard time separating that because their brain is going to automatically follow through the path. Pain, you hurt me, this is what happened, and your brain just, because that's embedded in your brain, and that's the pathway that your neurons and the synapses are going to follow. But because God knew that, he told us, he gave us a pray for your enemies,
Love those that despitefully use you. So that right there starts to rewire, starts to create a different pathway in your brain, so that when that person's name is mentioned, or if you're in their presence, you no longer not only not feel the pain because you've forgiven them, but you genuinely are not angry with them anymore. You don't carry that burden, because we know carrying anger and stress in our bodies creates other health issues for us as individuals. And that couples with why you hear people say, oh, well, when you forgive someone, it's more for you than for them, because, you know, you're the one that it's like swallowing poison and expecting the other person to die. You know that saying that people use. And it's more so because, yes, whatever happens it to your body, what your brain is telling your body, how it makes your body react. And we talked about that in the last episode as well. The cortisol that is, you know, released, the fight or flight that happens when we get stressed and when we get upset. All that plays a part and takes a toll on our physical health, not the person that we feel has hurt us or has done something wrong to us. So God prepared us with all of that when he created us, but he had to tell us how to utilize it when he gave us his scriptures. And that's why God always tells us to also put on the armor, right? He tells us to put on the armor so that when he sends the messages, we know what part of the armor that we're supposed to use. Right? God has prepared us for everything when we think of things in our brain. And it's not only with the anger and the emotion of the pain. It's also things that if you hear, like, I'll give you an example. This morning, as I was preparing to come here, there was a story on the news, and it was talking about a particular section in Brooklyn, what had happened in that neighborhood. And I grew up in that neighborhood. So when I heard the name, I was like, oh my gosh. When they said the street, I knew exactly where they were talking about. That made me think of certain things. Just in my mind, knowing the street, knowing the neighborhood, flashbacks came to my mind of when I grew up there. Not that it was bad, but my mind automatically went back to what I remembered. And it's not that I had to change the pathway of thinking about a neighborhood, but it just reminds me that, yes, everything that we have in our brain, unless we change it, unless we fill it with something else, that pathway can be ignited, can be triggered at any given moment, because that's what's in our brain. I want y'all to think about that for a moment and think about the ways that there are things that have happened to you or are presently happening to you. How could you now rewire the way you're thinking about a situation in order to let your brain not go down the negative roadway or the road that would make you conform to the way the world would deal with the situation? How can you tell yourself to rewire what you think to change your pathway so that you can have a positive result and deal with the situation the way God would want you to deal with the situation? I want you to think about that. You are listening to What Would Kay Say here on Radio Free Brooklyn, What Brooklyn Sounds Like.

0: Welcome back. You are listening to What Would Kay Say here on Radio Free Brooklyn. It is now time for the part of the show that I call Op-Ed. And today, we've been talking about neuroscience, neuroplasticity, and the fact that you cannot separate science and the Bible. God and science are one. That's what we've been talking about. But we've also been discussing how understanding how our brain works and how we can actually rewire our brains to function the way that we want them to function, so the way that we want to function. We can rewire our brains to do that. And it just takes a little bit of effort, right? Just a little bit of understand or have a better understanding of how our brain functions. We can now take those scriptures and literally follow train our brains to have an understanding of what was written for us. And I hope that what we've touched upon today gives you a clearer understanding when you read the scriptures for yourself. And although the Holy Spirit is going to draw out of the scriptures what God is revealing to you, you can then relate it to how you think in your own life. You can actually apply the scripture to your own life. And that's what we've been doing here at this show. And when you think about things differently, then you move differently. You behave differently, right? And from the beginning, when the Bible was given and people were tasked to give the word, spread the word, teach the word, they were teaching and giving the word that would benefit their own agendas. And I'm not saying everyone did it. That's not what I'm saying. But there was a majority that, when they had church gatherings, were only given the word according to what they wanted the people to know and how they wanted the people to respond. So now, if you think about it, we've had years of this indoctrination of certain agendas that we think about, how we follow things. And that's where it comes between the difference of religion and relationship. Because when you have a relationship, God knows that you have to rewire what you think and feel or have been taught in the past in order to totally understand what it is that he has for you today. And that's why Christ had to come, yes, to bridge us back to the Lord, yes, to cleanse us of all of our sins, yes, to fulfill the law, because we could no longer do it. We could never do it, and God knew we couldn't do it. So yes, Christ came to fulfill that law when he shed his blood, no more blood sacrifices. But also, Christ gave us the opportunity to start anew. That's when he talks about being reborn. That's when it talks about the Spirit coming to guide you in all truth. But it also starts with the rewiring of your brain, creating the new pathways so that you can think and act in certain ways. And that's what they were doing in the past. That's what they were doing with religion. They were rewiring people's brains to follow a certain pathway the pathway that they wanted the people to follow. But what God is telling us and what science is telling us, we could rewire our brain at any given time. And just think about that. And let's just use this as an example. Say you have a habit, right? And I don't want to talk about a drug habit, because when you start talking about drugs, it gets very sticky and tickly with people, and, oh, it's a disease, and, oh, they can't help it. And, oh, I don't want to debate that part of it, but I'm just saying, just take any habit that you have, any addiction, and it doesn't have to be drugs. It could be sweet. I know we're going to use myself as an example. OK, because I can only talk about myself. I can't talk about what anybody else is capable of doing, wants to do, don't want to do. I'm going to use me as an example. You know, from the beginning, I've always told you guys how I love a good piece of cake. I love sweets. I love cake. I love buttercream icing, all the things. I love all the sugary things, right? It wasn't until I consciously started telling myself how to deal with cake in my life that I no longer think about cake the way I thought about cake, right? Because, I mean, I would say I was addicted to cake. I love the buttercream icing. I love a good cake. But I taught myself when I went, you know, I told y'all I went on that whole health thing with getting rid of, you know, purging my body of the sugars and the gluten and all that stuff. I now think about sugar a totally different way. And it only came when I started telling myself, you can get the same satisfaction from other things and it doesn't have to be cake. You can have some yogurt with honey. You can have some cherries. You can have a banana. I started rewiring my thoughts in my brain to know, okay, when I want to satisfy that sugar feeling that I wanted to have, I don't have to, because my brain automatically was run to the cookies, run to the cake. Ooh, let me stop by the bakery. No, I now are like, I'll even tell you, you can get to the point where you can rewire your brain that right now, if I want to be satisfied with something sweet, if I have a good cup of coffee or a good cup of tea, hibiscus, you know, chamomile, lemon leaf, ginger, even a ginger turmeric, any of those things, if I have something that is going to satisfy me, not necessarily have to be the sugar part, but just to give me satisfaction, because I was really using the sugar just for satisfaction of whatever it is I wanted at that moment. So I just replaced the sugar with having something healthy, something natural. But my brain had to take the fact of, okay, satisfaction comes from sugar. No, no, no, don't go down that pathway. Satisfaction comes from anything that you give yourself that makes you feel good. And in that place, now, we can't say anything that makes you feel good, because you could go a whole nother path with that. But you can. I trained myself to know, oh, you're feeling for something? Have some fruit. Have a cup of tea. Maybe you just need to sit back and relax. Maybe that's what you're looking for, but you thought you used to get it through having a piece of cake. Whereas now, just have a cup of tea and sit back for a moment and just clear your head. So we can rewire, which will transform the way we move through our life. And we can use the scriptures to help us do that, especially when we a longing to get closer to God, when we're trying to get closer to fulfilling our destiny of why we were placed here, when we know that we can control our thoughts and program our brain. That's where you, where do you think the army got brainwashing from? When they say, oh, he was brainwashed. Why do you think that countries use propaganda when they keep bombarding you with seeing the same things over and over, or telling you to say, classic example, everything now that we see, they're now, they've started to try to rewire our brains if we're not careful with everything that we hear in the news is fake. Nothing is the truth. Everything is made up. And now everything is AI. No matter what you see, you know, oh, that's AI. It's fake news. It's because they started, they kept telling us this over and over and over. And all your brain has to do is see a couple of stories and find out that it's not true. Then your brain automatically makes that pathway. Oh, when I hear the news coming from this place, oh, it's not true. So I'm not going to believe it. They've already started forming new pathways within your brain that if you're not careful and use discernment and God and be guided by the Holy Spirit to lead you into truth, you will, your brain will be conditioned to create that pathway to lead you down that road. Look how easy it is that they're doing this now. And that's why it's so important that we understand that our brains can be rewired to go down different pathways. They can be restructured. Our brain can be restructured so that we will not continue to do the same things that we did before. But it takes a conscious effort to do it. You have to be mindful of what's happening. You have to make sure that you're placing all positive thoughts and responses in your brain, leading you away from the negativity, and also seeking God's guidance with discernment. You know, show me, Lord. Holy Spirit, show me. That for some reason, that's not really resonating with me. What does this really mean? Show me the truth in this. Because everything is not fake news. Everything is not AI. But we know that they have been playing this game for years. Think about when we were in the movie theaters, when they would have subliminally having the little popcorn and the soda, just, you know, as they're doing their advertisements of the coming attractions of new movies, they would be playing those pictures in the background. And people would wonder why they kept running to the snack, you know, the concession stand, because they were wiring your brain to think, oh, when you watch a movie, you have to have a snack. So automatically, when you think of a movie, that's where your brain goes. Oh, let me get my snacks, because that pathway has already been embedded in your brain. And that's where it goes. When it hears movie, it thinks snacks. But you can change that. And that's something that I want us to be mindful of, because it's not just with the movies, with the snacks. It's with, like I said, anything that you hear in politics, anything that you hear that even someone's telling you. You can wire your brain, even something that you no longer want to do. You can rewire your brain. You can transform your mind and not be conformed of this world. And that's what God was trying to tell us. And it is possible for us to do. So, I want to leave us with this. And you know what? I do want to leave us with this. I want us to look, know that when we look at the scriptures, we could look at them with new eyes. Like when Paul had his encounter with Jesus on the road and he was blind, and Ananias had to come and open his eyes to give him new eyesight. When Paul got his sight back, he saw things differently. He no longer wanted to crucify Christians. He wanted to then preach the gospel. And we can have that same experience in our life if we just take the time to understand how our brain works and what we do. And I see my time is growing short, and we are still in the month of June. So I want us to remember our word for the month is halal, to shine. We should all shine every time we go out into the world and encounter people and teach them of the goodness of God. And I want our promise for the week to come from John 8 and 31. Then Jesus said to those Jews who believed him, if you abide in my word if you abide in my word, you are my disciples indeed. And you shall know the truth, and the truth shall make you free. And that's the promise that I want us to keep, especially knowing everything that we know about rewiring our brain, because that's exactly what God wants us to know, that the truth will set us free. So everyone have a wonderful rest of your week, a wonderful rest of your day. Happy Father's Day once again to all the fathers. And until God brings us back together again, I say peace.
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0: Hey, Tom, I don't know if you have anything to do with the 20,000 Trump lies wall. I saw that your radio station was putting it together. What's the point, man? Jesus, you're causing so much divide. All of its propaganda, you know. What is up with your radio station choosing the fucking Democrats over the Republicans when they're causing so much chaos and panic? You want lockdowns and masks? Look at Cuomo. Want that for the rest of our fucking lives? Damn, you guys are despicable, disgraceful, and shameful. Forget you. 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

You're tuned in to Radio Free Brooklyn with your host, El Americano Cosmico. Can you dig it? So in the spirit of Father's Day, and in the continuing theme that we had last week where I chose three songs and just dove deep into many covers of these songs for a whole hour, what we're going to do is we're going to take Horace Silver's song for my father, and we're going to play his version, but also many covers. So many covers that we're going to fill the whole 1 hour show of song for my father. Can you dig it?

We're going to kick it off with Richard Groove Holmes off his 1965 Soul Message LP off Prestige label. Song for my father. Can you dig it?

All right, Ramsey Lewis. I don't know what he was doing right there in the middle of the song there, that breakdown. I don't know if he was like diving into his piano and just plucking the strings like a harp. I have no idea. But that was him live in Sankei Hall in Tokyo in 1968 doing a cover of Horace Silver's A Song for My Father. And right before that, you heard Leon Thomas doing a cover of the same song off his 1969 debut album, Spirits Known and Unknown, off the Flying Dutchman label. And what's interesting about that version is that was one of the first versions that had lyrics. And the lyricist was not Horace Silver. It was actually a jazz songwriter and jazz singer-songwriter, Ellen May Shashashawan. It's really hard for me to pronounce this last name, so I'm not probably giving it justice. And there's no Wikipedia article on her. I recently discovered that she did record the song herself in 1980. Hard to find. I found a terrible quality version of it on YouTube, which really wasn't, in my opinion, fit for public consumption. So I'm probably going to have to talk to some of my vinyl DJ brothers and sisters here at Radio Free Brooklyn and see if they've got an old LP of it, or a 45 or whatever. Can you dig it? And then we open that up with Richard Groove Holmes playing the Hammond B3 there and using the bass foot pedals, giving it that smoky, swampy kind of texture to that tune.

So I was checking out this article off of WRTI 90.1. They wrote an article on their website called The Story Behind Horace Silver's Song for My Father. And evidently, he was touring Brazil. And when he got back from Brazil, he said he was being interviewed, Horace Silver, and he was said he was haunted by all these bossa nova rhythms that he was hearing there in Brazil. So then he said to himself that he wanted to try to write a song using the rhythm concepts of that. And he sat down at the piano for a few hours and came up with a new song using the bossa nova rhythm. And the melody didn't sound quite Brazilian to him, so it sounded more like something that was like an old Cape Verdean melody that his father used to play. I guess his father was a musician, a piano player himself. And his father used to always tease him about encouraging him to play more Cape Verdean songs and do jazz interpretations of them. And he wasn't into it. He was like, nah, I don't want to do that. That's not my thing. And his, you know, it kind of bugged his dad a bit. And then, but, you know, he went down to Brazil and got kind of, as he said, haunted by the bossa nova rhythms. And then he was trying to make something work. And with a song for my father. And he decided to dedicate this song to his father because he was like, all right, I'll give you some Cape Verdean influence in there for the old man. So we're going to play that next here on Radio Free Brooklyn. But right now you're listening to El Chicano doing a cover of the same song off their 1998 Painting the Moment LP. All right.

All right, we're going to kick it back off on this Father's Day special. Just going to a deep dive with the song, Song for My Father. Many covers, a whole 1 hour show. Right now we're going to play the original composer, Horace Silver, off the album, the same title, of Song for My Father. Originally released in 1964 off Blue Note Records here on El Americano Cosmico. Can you dig it?

Dan Hicks and his Hot Licks doing a cover of Horace Silver's song from My Father live in Los Angeles, 1973. And lyrics provided by Ellen May Shashowan. Man, do I have a hard time pronouncing names. A sure sign that I should not quit my day job to become a DJ full time. Can you dig it? And you heard Freddie Roulette in 1999 doing a cover of a song from My Father. And he's a San Francisco-based steel guitarist. And his debut album came out in 1978, produced by Charlie Musselwhite, who brought him to San Francisco in the mid-70s. So we had a couple of San Francisco Bay City artists there back-to-back. And you heard Kermit Ruffins, a New Orleans-based trumpeter, bandleader, singer, and songwriter. And that came off his 2009 Livin' a Trim May Life off Basin Street Records.

And we're coming to near close of El Americano Cosmico. I hope you've been enjoying this Father's Day celebration using Horace Silver's song for my father as a vehicle. Right now you're listening to Roland Alfonso here in the background. Former member of the Scatolites, saxophonist. He was a jazz guy before getting into the reggae thing. And coming up on deck, we've got Gazzara, an acid jazz trio from the 1990s, who managed to get some of their music featured on some episodes of Sex and the City. We're going to hear their version of Song for My Father off their 2013 The Bossa Lounge Experience. And then we'll probably close that out with some George Benson off his 1968 Goodies LP off the Verve label. Can you dig it? Here on Radio Free Brooklyn.

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This is El Americano Cosmico on Radio Free Brooklyn. I want to say Happy Father's Day. That was George Benson doing a cover of Horace Silver's song for my father of his 1968 Goodies LP.

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All right. Again, thanks for listening. Happy Father's Day. And can you dig it?

0: Hello there, friends. This is Jonathan B. Lerner. Thanks for listening to Radio Free Brooklyn. 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

All right, good morning, everyone. It's June 21st, 2026. This is Expressive on Radio Free Brooklyn. I'm Kalen Sanders. This is the fourth week of the show. In the first week, I talked about Alex Karp, CEO of Palantir, and a book he had written with another person who works at Palantir. Second week, talked about Jeffrey Bezos, mostly an interview he gave. Kind of defending his stance as, you know, a wealthy person in society and talking about wealth inequality. Ended the show with a little bit about Robert Caro in an interview that he had given. And last week talked about immigration, the possibility of an increased ICE presence here in New York City. The first three shows were, at least from my point of view, relatively structured. I came in with either a lot of clips and or a lot of talking points, to keep the show, like I said, relatively structured. And, you know, for my own sake, ensure that I had enough material to get through these first few shows, having never done this before. Gonna try and discard that a little bit this week, at the risk of just stammering through the show today and running out of things to talk about. I more or less just have a few topics that I've been thinking about this week, and a few short bullet points. And so just gonna go through those, a little medley today. So the first topic, we're gonna talk about, past President Barack Obama. He opened up his presidential center. I think it's called presidential center, presidential library. After that, might get to a little discussion about college, universities, the book Ender's Game and its sequel, Speaker for the Dead, Mad Men, and possibly a poem. So that's all. Those are some things I've been thinking about. We'll get into it, see how they go. But I just want to be a little less structured, maybe a little more organic, natural today, and just, change up the variety of topics a little bit. Because, like I said, my hope for the show is to be something positive and foster community and, talk about things, topics that people, that might resonate with people, give people interesting things to think about. So I don't just want this to be, another show where someone comes on and is, railing about all the things that are wrong with society or that are going bad or that, things that people are doing wrong. It's hard to avoid those types of conversations, in the world today with things being as stressful and chaotic as they are, but trying to break away from that a little bit. So with that said, we'll jump right into the first topic, which, like I said, is about President Obama and his presidential center. So President Obama was in office when I was, in between 16 and 24 years old. So mostly high school and college. And so I didn't really have, I would say, a critical, relationship or view of his presidency at that time. I was basically a fan just, on the grounds that, he was the first black president, was charismatic and all that. I can remember when he got reelected, I was in college, I was living in a fraternity house. And, when he won, me and some of my friends in the house just started playing Young Jeezy, My President.

All right. So there's a little young Jeezy, my president. Couldn't help playing that. Even now he's obviously not in office anymore. But it brings a smile to my face listening to that. But that's just representative of, how I felt about Obama and, possibly other people. But again, not really a critical view. So as I've gotten a little older and he's, been out of office, you have time to reflect. And I thought about his presidency, and at times the feelings have become, a little more mixed. So what do I really make of, his time as president? And at times, I felt a little more critical. For instance, just the financial crisis. It seems to me that structurally, nothing really changed after that, despite

doesn't make sense to me how, you know, that's a source of success and profitability for people. So that to me reflects things that are, you know, not right with the financial industry. You know, things like cryptocurrencies, Bitcoin, you know, when that came around, I remember watching an interview where someone talked about how, you know, it's going to democratize wealth and, you know, be this huge source of, you know, wealth equality. I don't see that coming to fruition at all. You know, it just seems to be a vehicle for underhanded things going on. So yeah, I see all these things in the financial industry. And I felt like there was this opportunity to, or at least a need to really change how things operated. And I felt like that didn't happen. Healthcare is another thing. Obviously, there was, you know, the Affordable Care Act, but it seems to me, you know, this really isn't profound, but, you know, somewhat of a half measure. Obviously, it you know, guaranteed coverage for people, which is important, but it seems now as if, you know, the insurance industry really just used it as justification to make health insurance more expensive. You know, right or wrong, you know, they say, oh, we have to insure all these people, you know, that's going to lead to greater costs. But to me, that's an excuse. You know, it's not like they're fighting for their lives to scrape out profits. So again, they're immensely profitable at this point. So that to me is another area where I felt like more could have been done. But so I think about these topics, you know, it leaves me kind of unsure, you know, whether I should have as high a view of Obama as, you know, I did, you know, uncritically. But that aside, I also kind of stay away from, you know, when I see him giving speeches or remarks, just because I have general fatigue, I feel like, about, you know, listening to political speeches. You know, as a general matter, I feel like there's diminishing returns to listening to political speeches. You know, I feel like there's only so much politicians can say, you know, in a campaign style speech. You know, there's only so many times they can get up and say the same things over and over. You know, I feel like I kind of equate it to, you know, a aged rapper who really shouldn't be, you know, still making songs and, you know, trying to be in the game. I feel like rap is a young man's game, but you have these rappers who just keep making songs year after year after year and without any real message. I was walking near my apartment the other day and someone was playing music on the street, you know, just coming out of a speaker and passing, you know, in the second where they were next to me and I could make out the lyrics, I could hear that it was Drake. And the few words I heard were just something like, she trying to finesse on Poly Market. And I was just like, okay, like that's what Drake's talking about. I feel like I'm not really missing anything there. But so, yeah, that's just my analogy, for why I stay away from, you know, political speeches nowadays in general. But Obama opened up his presidential center. And some remarks that he gave remarks during, you know, the official opening, but a couple days before, he gave remarks, him and his wife, Michelle Obama, to, quote, stakeholders. So I imagine, you know, people who did a lot of the fundraising and a lot of the work to get the center opened. And so it was a shorter video. So I figured, you know, I haven't listened to him in a while. I'll give it a listen and see what he has to say. And so I pulled one clip from it. It's a couple minutes long. I'll let it run and then talk about it a little bit. Oh, and so just for context, it starts with him saying he's broken up by this. His wife was standing next to him and she had a long skirt on that had a print of her, of a young portrait, a photo of her mother. So Barack Obama's mother-in-law was printed on the skirt, and Barack didn't know that Michelle was going to be wearing that dress, I guess, until she came out and he saw it on the stage. So Michelle Obama spoke first and said that she was speaking first because Obama was broken up about seeing the dress a little bit in the picture of Michelle's mom. And so that's what Obama's referencing, and then that's who he talks about, you know, Michelle and her family, just for context. Okay, here's the clip.

0: I am a little shaken up by this because I love my mother-in-law. And she made a home for Michelle and Craig, not with a lot, but with a lot of love and hope and perspective and wisdom. And her husband, Frazier Robinson, who got up every day and went down to what, right next to Navy Pier, working as a, you know, in the water reclamation district. You know, he showed what it means to work hard and to put family first. And so they represent to me what's best about this country and what's best about our values. And you know, people who aren't trying to get every last nickel and aren't cutting corners when it comes to values and treat people high and low with respect and kindness and handle their business. Just salt of the earth, bedrock people. And there are people like that all across the south side of Chicago. And there are people like that all across this great country of ours. And their voices are not heard because we got a we've got a set of institutions that have fallen victim to the siren song of everything's about money and everything's about attention and everything's about fame and everything's about getting over. But meanwhile, there are just a lot of people out here who are just doing the right thing and raising their families and taking care of people. And so it's fitting that she's with us here today, because part of what we want this center to be is a reminder of those people. And to make sure this country is true to their spirit. Because if we do that, then I think we're going to be okay. And I want our kids to be reminded of that. And our grandkids. And 50 years from now, I want people to remember that's what we should be about. So, thank you.
1: Okay, there he was. So I felt listening to this again that it was different from, you know, a campaign speech. He wasn't out there, you know, trying to be, you know, overly positive or convey, you know, a certain political message. Almost somber, and very reflective. So that was just kind of different to see him in that perspective. And also, I had to admit, just more generally, it was very refreshing to just hear from a thoughtful politician, being, you know, genuine and honest. So that was really a welcome change compared to what we have now. But again, no overwhelming message. You know, nothing, you know, necessarily, you know, quote, enlightening or really eye opening. But I just thought, you know, some of the few things he said were, you know, nevertheless interesting. You know, he kind of paused before, you know, again, kind of lamenting that there's these institutions that are just beholden to people, you know, going after, you know, fame or money or just personal motives, things like that. Just, you know, really kind of acknowledging that And I feel like that's something he wouldn't, even as guarded as he was, I feel like wouldn't have said something that candidly in that respect, you know, as president, you know, talking about his wife's family and then people in, you know, the South Side of Chicago community more broadly, kind of implying that, you know, they've just, these generations of people have quietly gone about their lives and struggled and have done the right thing, but don't really have anything to show for it and still kind of been, haven't been acknowledged by, you know, kind of the political powers in this country, you know, the people who have power to kind of help these people out, and make their lives better. I feel like, again, that's something he wouldn't just necessarily state matter-of-factly. He tried to, you know, turn it into a hopeful message at the end, which I'll touch on. But, you know, he really just kind of, again, implicitly said that we've, you know, these people have really struggled and just haven't had any help and we haven't done anything for them. And I feel like that's a large part of, you know, how we got to where we are now as a country. You know, talking about specifically the context of, you know, the transition from Obama to Trump, like, you know, people obviously talk about how Trump was, you know, just a quote backlash to Obama. You know, people talk about it specifically in the racial context, you know, Trump is the response to, you know, the first black president. But I also do feel like more broadly, there were and are a lot of people in this country. And I think specifically people older than me. So, you know, I'm, you know, mid-30s, people in between me and the baby boomer generation, and even baby boomers who haven't done well. I feel like there's a lot of people who just grew up in America and they, you know, thought or were led to believe that if they just, you know, go out, go to work, do their job, don't complain about anything, eventually, in the end, they'll be taken care of. And I feel like in reality, there were a lot of people who did that for, you know, year after year after year. And then they've gotten older and they're struggling and they realize, well, you know, actually no one's going to come and help me right now. And now I'm in a tough spot. And I feel like, you know, that has led to fear and anger and bitterness toward the government. So I do feel like that, you know, influences the state of our politics now, you know, where we are at today. And then, you know, again, he tried to turn it into a message of hope, but I feel like it was also, you know, somewhat of a concession saying, you know, you want the center to be, you know, a reminder of these people for, you know, our kids and grandkids so they can have hope. So to me, again, kind of an implicit concession, like things aren't really great now. I'm not sure when they're going to be great, you know, maybe not in my lifetime. You know, I'm speaking from Obama's perspective, but we need to keep hope alive for the future generations. So I just thought it was candid, and honest of him to kind of reflect on all these things. And again, kind of just a different, you know, tone than historically what we're used to, hearing him speak. But with that said, again, I guess getting back to, you know, my view of him and legacy, you know, quote unquote legacy, you know, before the clip, I talked about things that I viewed him more critically. But you know, for better or worse, after listening to this, I kind of shed all that and just went back to being a fan. My ultimate thought about him is just that he's about as decent a person that we could expect to have in terms of someone who wants to actually be president of the United States, which to me, if you want that job, you have to be insane in some sort of way. And I think that's reflected by the people who normally go after the position. You know, we can see what that looks like in the next election. But just, you know, he just has integrity and kindness and just approaches things, you know, trying to build goodwill. And I just think there's a lot to be said about that. And so, you know, I feel like it's not fair to hold it against him that he, I feel like he expected the people who he worked with you know, in his capacity as president, to have those same, you know, values and perspectives. And I feel like, you know, it can't be said that people who worked with him, you know, in Congress, had that same mindset and could say that they worked with him in good faith. And so I don't think that, you know, my view of him should suffer for that reason. You know, I also hear people say that, oh, well, you know, when you think about his legacy, you have to think about how everything he did is being undone now. But I also don't think that's fair. I think, you know, in an ideal world, what any one person does, you know, any one person's effect, you know, on a society or country or the world should be intangible, and it shouldn't be permanent. You know, I think chances are if you can, you know, 50 or 100 years after the fact still specifically point to something that happened as, you know, a consequence of one person's actions, I think chances are it might not be a good thing. You know, if we are a country that operates based on the rule of law, you know, things get done by people talking and coming to an agreement and then a law being passed. And if later on, you know, people want to change it and go back and do something different, that's everyone's right. So things don't necessarily need to be in place for forever. I think that's kind of how it should be. And again, look at, you know, the current presidency, some of the things that have happened that are going to be really hard to undo. I don't think that's necessarily a good thing. And in a lot of cases, I think it's a bad thing if something's really hard to undo, because, yeah, I don't think that's necessarily positive. So I guess that's all I had to say there. Ended up rambling for 20 minutes, it seems. But we'll take a break, and then we'll change gears and talk about a different topic. 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
0: Um,

Okay, we're back. So next, I think I wanted to talk a little bit about, you know, college. I mentioned that when I was in college and Obama got reelected, I played, you know, my president in the frat house with my friends, you know, just kind of thinking about that story. And also, I had an experience on the subway. Experience is too strong of a word, but I was on the subway. And I overheard just this conversation. It was three students who went to Columbia. You know, one went to Barnard, I think like that, but undergraduate students. And I was listening to them talk about trying to find housing. None of them knew where they were going to live this upcoming year. And one of them had transferred from, I think, NYU to Columbia. And so they were talking about their experience as a transfer student trying to get housing and how basically it seemed like they were just at the complete end of the line in terms of people needing housing. They'd been placed at the complete end of the line by the university. And so they said that they weren't hopeful in any sense about getting housing, and that even if something was offered to them, they weren't optimistic about it because, you know, it would probably be in their point of view, you know, the worst spot available, and, you know, potentially they'd be living with a roommate who no one else wanted to live with. And I was sad listening to this because I was a transfer student in college. I went to Penn State my freshman year, and then I transferred to the University of Southern California. And that was essentially the exact same experience I had. I ended up moving into a fraternity house in my second semester at USC, just because I was desperate to get out of my first apartment that they gave me. I got university housing at USC. It was an off-campus apartment, and I was a sophomore at the time. And my roommate was a senior. So I assumed he had no roommate of his own choice. So they paired me with him. And I remember when I, you know, was in my apartment getting set up, he came in, and, you know, the first thing he said was, "Hey, just got two rules, you know, no loud music, and, you know, needs to be quiet at night because I'm doing this workout routine where, you know, it's all about gaining a lot of muscle, and I need, you know, a lot of high quality sleep." And I looked at this guy, and he looked like, if you've seen the cartoon Recess, Randall Weems, I think is the character's name, just kind of the little snobby kid who no one likes. That was my impression of this guy. He was, you know, small, super skinny, pale. And so him coming in and mandating that it needed to be quiet because he was on, you know, a bulking weightlifting routine was just, to me, it didn't comport at all with how he looked. So that was my experience as a transfer student. I don't know. I'm not prepared to get in the whole backstory of my, you know, why I went where I went, but like I said, I started at Penn State. And in hindsight, it was actually a very, you know, student oriented school. I felt there was a lot of housing, you know, the meal plans were great. My first meal plan, I can't remember how much it cost, but I got unlimited swipes into the cafeteria, and I got discretionary money I could use at all the little, you know, stores on campus, you know, sandwich shops and things like that. Tons of student organizations at Penn State. They have this thing called the Thon Dance Marathon, entirely student run charity for cancer that has all sorts of activities throughout the year, and culminates in this big, two day or so dance marathon at the basketball stadium there. So like thousands of students are involved with that. I even remember my first week, we had a little orientation event in my dorm, and, you know, maybe 10 or 20 kids from the dorm showed up. And, you know, I saw this guy walking up to the dorm, and he came into our meeting on the first floor. And it was the university president, Graham Spanier, who ended up
getting forced out with the Jerry Sandusky, you know, child abuse scandal. But you know, this guy, he showed up just in slacks and a polo and just sat there and talked to, you know, the 10 or 20 students who were there. This was not a big event. You know, it wasn't publicized. There was really no benefit to him in doing this. But to me, you know, that showed he really cared about the students. I never met the president at USC, never saw him, was never in the same room as him. And in my experience, USC was not as student centered. To me, it was very superficial. You know, there was one 24-hour place on campus where students could get food when I first got there, and they got rid of it and put a Starbucks in instead. To me, that's very representative of the types of decisions USC makes as a university. So again, just circling back to hearing these students, you know, on the New York City subway, you know, 10 plus years later, and, you know, realizing that universities are kind of doing the same thing. It was somewhat sad to hear. But so yeah, for anyone out there considering colleges, you know, I feel like, I don't know if the U.S. News rankings are still a huge thing. That's how I decided where I would apply to. Would not recommend that at all. You know, as much as you can, try to get a sense for what the experience of college would actually be like. You know, how big are the class sizes? Are you going to be in giant classes with people? Are you going to be in a smaller class where you actually have, you know, the opportunity to develop relationships with your, you know, your classmates and actually, you know, engage with the professor and the things they're teaching? You know, what does the housing look like? I think, you know, college students are in too big of a rush to, you know, they live in dorm freshman year and then they get off campus and, you know, they're doing their own thing and kind of out in the world, out on their own. But I think universities that make a lot of housing available to students that's affordable and that's available to them, not just in their freshman year, but throughout their entire time as a student, to me, that's a good sign of university. Again, things like the food. Is the food expensive? Do they make sure you're fed? Do they make sure you're taken care of? So just simple things like that. And then obviously, you know, whatever academics are important to you, try to make sure, you know, the program is actually robust and oriented around teaching. You know, again, I had an experience where I feel like a lot of university professors aren't necessarily there because they care about teaching. You know, they care about their research. And teaching is just something they have to do, you know, as part of their job as a university professor. But a lot of times I found it's not a priority to them. So if you can get a sense for whether, you know, a university or college, the teachers there actually, you know, enjoy teaching and connecting with students and are passionate about it. To me, that's an important sign of important consideration for a college. Yeah. So there's my little rant. Maybe, you know, one day I'll get into the full backstory of my choice of colleges. But I think that's enough. That's enough for now. That's all I want to say about it. Okay, we'll take another break and then we'll come back. This is Expressive on Radio Free Brooklyn.

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Okay, next topic, some books I've read recently. Ender's Game and the sequel, Speaker for the Dead. These are two, especially the first book, well-known books by the author Orson Scott Card. I read Ender's Game once or twice before this most recent reading. I think once in middle school and then maybe again in high school. And so possible theme for today, not looking at things, you know, critically as a younger person. When I first read, you know, this book as a younger kid, I just really saw it, you know, from the perspective of Ender, the main character, this young boy who, you know, got selected to go to this elite, you know, military government program where he played these war games and, you know, ended up being the best student, you know, despite being, you know, small and quiet and all this. And I identified with it in some sense, you know, and idealized it, you know, just the idea of being, you know, this kid who's not the biggest or you know, the loudest, but he's just the best. But that really, you know, again, in hindsight is not, I feel like, how you should view that story. He gets pulled away from his family when he's, you know, essentially like kindergarten age. You know, he has a sense or a feeling that his family doesn't really care about him. He had an older brother who tortured him. And then he goes to this military academy where, again, he's isolated and bullied, and borderline manipulated by the instructors there, and ends up, you know, essentially being placed into a position where he's, you know, fighting a war for humanity. And I think anyone looking at that objectively should not desire that for themselves or for anyone else in their life that they care about. But that was my view of it as a kid. Similarly, I watched Entourage, you know, growing up, and thought it was funny and thought, oh, I think it'd be fun to be a talent agent, you know, not really processing that, you know, all the talent agents in the show were, you know, neurotic and terrible and screaming at everyone and cursing people out and dealing, you know, with temperamental, you know, annoying clients. Again, now I think about that and it doesn't sound, you know, something that's desirable at all. But growing up, I thought, oh, that would be cool. But with that said, I maintain that Ari Gold from Entourage is a top tier television character. I remember there was one episode towards the end of the series. Ari Gold had ongoing marital problems with his wife. Because he always put his job first, and because, you know, he was just a temperamental hothead who was unresponsive to anything his wife had to say as a general matter. And, you know, at this point late in the series, their relationship really reached a breaking point. And so he, you know, in trying to patch things up, organized a surprise party for her. And had Christina Aguilera there to sing. And so Christina Aguilera was actually in the episode, you know, as a cameo. And his wife ended up not coming to the party because she caught wind of it and didn't want to go. And so they're talking on the phone, essentially breaking up as this Christina Aguilera song is playing.

0: You couldn't keep your hands to yourself.
1: Okay, so just wanted to play it again. Entourage, generally not a serious show at all, but this was crushing television to me. Ari Gold, you know, separating with his wife while this is, you know, playing in the background, and they're cutting to shots of Christina Aguilera, you know, crooning. But great character, Ari Gold. But anyway, so I read Ender's Game, reread it recently, and then for the first time, actually went on to read the second book, Speaker for the Dead. And in the introduction to the second book, I think Orson Scott Card essentially says that he wrote Ender's Game. He really wanted to just write the second book, but, you know, as he thought about it and tried to read it, he realized that he needed to flesh out, you know, the backstory. So that led to Ender's Game. But I think, to me, the second book is even better. And it's really all about, so this is set, you know, in some futuristic, you know, society where humans have, you know, expanded, you know, way out into deep space, and they've colonized all types of planets. And there's, you know, alien life out there. So they're on these planets. And in the second one, you know, humans are and Ender end up on a planet where there's this other life form that Orson Scott Card, they look like pigs is how they're described, but they're capable of interacting, you know, and understanding, you know, interactions with humans more or less as peers. Like the species are different, but both are intelligent enough to actually have meaningful interactions with each other and work toward understanding each other. And so there's this framework. It's called in the book, what's it called? The Order of Foreignness. And I'll go through them. So there's four levels of this. It's an order, or online I saw it referred to as a hierarchy of foreignness. So the first is that he made Nordic terms for these. Utlanning, that's a human stranger who comes from another city or country. The second level is Framling, that's a human stranger from another world. So remember, in the context of the book, like they've explored deep space and they've colonized planets, so that's where you get another world. Ramen is the third level. That's a human that is another species. So in the book, the pig species is Ramen. They're another species, but, you know, you can interact with them on a human level. You know, you can actually understand each other. And then the last level is Varels, which is, you know, a true alien, you know, or an animal that it's impossible to have, you know, conversations and, you know, reach any sort of understanding. I found this kind of profound. I almost thought there's no way he just came up with this, the author. I felt like this had to just be taken, you know, from some old religious or philosophical concept. But I did a quick Google search, and the only people I saw talking about it were talking about it in the context of the book. So again, if anyone is listening to this and knows that concept comes, you know, from somewhere else, you know, shoot me an email. You can find my email on the website and let me know. But I thought this was an interesting way of looking at, you know, interactions with different sort of people. You know, applying it to our own world, you know, at this point, we're not interacting with humans from another world, but even, you know, just in New York City, you know, interacting with, you know, maybe people you grew up with or went to school with, you know, versus people who live in another borough from the city, or people who, you know, live in a neighborhood that's just very culturally different. You know, maybe it's, you know, historically, you know, comprised of people who are immigrants from a certain part of the world. You know, and then you expand that out, meeting people who, you know, live in Europe or, you know, a different country or continent. Or maybe just meeting people who just their own customs and cultures are really different. You know, maybe someone who's not religious at all, meeting someone who's, you know, very orthodoxed, and incredibly religious. Just made me think about all these different types of interactions we could have with different, you know, people who have different backgrounds and lived experiences and customs. And, you know, depending on how different someone is, how much effort you need to put into communicating with them in order to have a good interaction, you know, reach some type of mutual understanding, and, you know, just grow and learn from each other and have a positive experience, you know, together as people. And that's what, you know, kind of the main conflict in the second book was, you know, trying to reach an understanding with this, you know, different species that was on the planet who they could, you know, interact with and understand to a certain extent. But there were growing pains associated with that and challenges. So I thought it was an interesting concept. I'm going to go ahead and read the third book. I'm waiting for it from the library. There's only one copy. But you know, shout out to the New York Public Library for having so many books. But nevertheless, I thought it was interesting. So if you've ever, you know, read Ender's Game, but like me, haven't read the second one, definitely worth a read. You know, if you were a fan of the first book, I think, you know, the second book is definitely worth a read. Okay, we got 10 minutes left. I think that's enough time to get into one more topic. I won't take a break. I'll just go straight into it. But possibly last topic for today, Mad Men, the AMC series. I didn't watch this at the time it was out. I've been binging it on DVD. It's interesting. The characters, generally they don't really seem redeemable, but I'm going to reserve judgment on that until I've reached the end of the series. What I wanted to talk about today, with respect to the show is it's set in the 60s. You know, these people who work at an advertising agency in, you know, New York City on Madison Ave. And in some way, you know, at least from their perspective, they kind of paint it as the golden age of advertising. But again, you know, objectively, these people really aren't all that thoughtful or redeemable. But because it's set in the 60s, the show, during certain episodes, kind of just weaves in or, you know, references historical events that happened at the time. So they talk about, you know, JFK's assassination happens during one episode, or Muhammad Ali, you know, knocking out Sonny Liston happens in an episode. Things like that, you know, Nixon versus JFK, you know, the election. They just kind of throw these historical events in during certain episodes. And there was one where they talked about Malcolm X's assassination. And during that episode, the scene was two characters, two people who work at the agency. And one of them was reading a newspaper and the other was sitting at the table with them, just kind of doodling. I think they were a creative person at the agency, so they were, you know, sketching out some art or something for a commercial. And the person reading the paper says to the other one, like, "Oh, hey, like, you know, Malcolm X died. Did you see this?" And they're like, "Yeah." And then the person goes, "Well, he was assassinated. Like, did you know that?" And the other person goes, just like makes some little snide comment, like, "Yeah, do you actually read what happens in between, you know, the advertisements?" And then the person who's reading the paper doesn't say anything and they move on. So that was the entire conversation about Malcolm X being assassinated. Just, "Oh, hey, do you see that?" "Oh, yeah." "All right, let's move on." And I found that striking that, you know, it's talked about now as this, you know, huge social event, you know, of consequence, but in the show, the treatment it gets is, you know, one line in passing from the characters. And it just made me think about how people actually process, you know, events and how much time and thought is given to them and, you know, the ultimate impact that it has on people's day-to-day lives. And, you know, I thought, you know, I'm sure there were people who back then it was a bigger story and talked about it more and the consequences and what it said about society. But I felt there probably were a lot of people who that was the extent of their engagement and concern with it. Or, you know, various other, you know, world events that happened. you know, even today, I think back about, you know, what it was back in January, where the United States went into, had a military operation, went into Venezuela and, you know, abducted the leader more or less and brought him back here to, you know, face a criminal trial. Really objectively crazy event. We went into this country and, you know, got their leader and came out. Does anyone talk about it now? Does anyone, yeah, at least in the US, has it changed anyone's life or how anyone views anything or how they're acting? I don't think so. So I think it was, you know, somewhat true to life that, you know, they just talked about this event and then moved on and nothing in their lives really changed. I don't know, it just made me reflect about that. I feel like that really is, you know, how we operate as people. We hear about something and move on. And sometimes perhaps that's appropriate. You know, you can't, living in New York, you know, and being on the subway has taught me that, you know, you can't react to everything. Although it still kind of shocks me, you know, the 1,000-yard stare people have on the subway and just the complete, you know, lack of intimacy or care for what sometimes is going on around you, really is kind of shocking to me, just how, you know, oblivious or callous or, you know, just unconcerned people can be. But with that said, you can't care about everything. And, you know, while serious things happen all over every day, you know, not everything necessarily is of consequence to you, you know, or me in my own life. So I feel like it's a balancing act. You have to be discerning and still, I feel like, mindful and aware of what goes on, because you never know what kind of impacts things can have down the road. But yeah, it just made me think. But I'll probably circle back, because Mad Men has been interesting. It's gotten better as it's gone on. I'm in the 5th season now. And, you know, seasons 3, 4, we'll see how the 5th turned out. We're engaging, if nothing else. So if you've never seen it, I think it's worth a watch. But yeah, I'll follow up once I finish the series, and I'll have broader thoughts about, you know, the characters and, you know, what I think the show creator, you know, might have been trying to say about, you know, them and their place in history and society and other things that were going on at the time. All right, we'll take one last break and then we'll come back and wrap up the show. This is Expressive on Radio Free Brooklyn.

Okay, we're back to wrap up the show. Gonna end the show with a poem reading. Growing up, and even still now, can't say that I'm any serious poem reader at all. I've never had, you know, an appetite or a tolerance or any endurance for trying to make sense of ambiguities in poetry, you know, to the extent it's symbolic and you're trying to parse, you know, what it means. I've never had an ability or the patience to do that. But I heard just in passing a long time ago, Ta-Nehisi Coates was doing an interview, who honestly, his writing has never really resonated with me, but he was talking about poetry and he said that it taught him the economy of language, you know, saying, you know, conveying a lot of meaning in a small amount of space. And to me, that is something that is worthwhile. So I have a poem here that I feel like does that. If by Rudyard Kipling, really famous poem. If you know, even as little as I know about poetry or any amount more, you've probably heard of this poem. But I think it's good, so we'll give it a read, and then that'll be the show for today. So thanks for listening. If you can keep your head when all about you are losing theirs and blaming it on you. If you can trust yourself when all men doubt you, but make allowance for their doubting too. If you can wait and not be tired by waiting, or being lied about, don't deal in lies, or being hated, don't give way to hating, and yet don't look too good, nor talk too wise. If you can dream and not make dreams your master, if you can think and not make thoughts your aim, if you can meet with triumph and disaster, and treat those two imposters just the same. If you can bear to hear the truth you've spoken, twisted by knaves to make a trap for fools, or watch the things you gave your life to broken, and stoop and build them up with worn-out tools. If you can make one heap of all your winnings, and risk it on one turn of pitch and toss, and lose, and start again at your beginnings, and never breathe a word about your loss. If you can force your heart and nerve and sinew to serve your turn, long after they are gone, and so hold on when there is nothing in you except the will which says to them, hold on. If you can talk with crowds and keep your virtue, or walk with kings nor lose the common touch, if neither foes nor living friends nor loving friends can hurt you, if all men count on you but none too much, if you can fill the unforgiving minute with 60 seconds worth of distance run, yours is the earth and everything that's in it, and, which is more, you'll be a man, my son.

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0: up, Radio Free Brooklyn? how's it going? This is Ebonkle Carney of the James and Ebon Radio Show. Currently, a work in progress radio show. As I'm working out some new concepts I have in my brain. But as of right now, we're just gonna chill. I've been playing some jazz up top because that's how I've been feeling. I hope you don't mind. I've been playing some jazz up top because that's just how I'm feeling. The first song was,
1: this is bad radio. I got a little stuff together.
0: The first song was, I believe, Doobop. Let me check out the Spintron. I actually record this stuff. It was a Mystery off the Doobop album by Miles Davis. Miles Davis said that either the song or that album, it's an album, where Miles Davis apparently wanted to recreate the sound he heard outside of his window on a hot summer night in New York City. And of course, we in Brooklyn, Manhattan, Staten Island, Queens, and the Bronx are experiencing a hot New York day in the city. So as you listen out your window tonight at another hot New York night, just remember that you are doing exactly what Miles Davis did. And as a result, if you were to then go record a jazz album, it would be doobop down to the note because you have experienced the exact same thing. Ergo, the outcome would be the exact same. Input is the same. Output is the same. Input is the same. Output is the same. I say it again. the doobop album cover, Miles Davis, is sort of one of the best. An all-time reaction picture to sort of how your email finds me. It's sort of the album cover is sort of like the album cover is sort of an all-time how your email finds me reaction picture. It's sort of crazy. It is sort of how I want my jazz guys looking. Miles Davis is in the letter print. He's in the leopard print. Miles Davis is in the leopard print. Red trumpet, awesome hair. You know, if my jazz musician is wearing a shirt along with his inverse leopard print pants, I don't want to hear what he has to say on the trumpet. Respectfully, I don't care what he has to say on the trumpet. All right. I want my jazz guys a little bit wacky. And that's sort of the theme of today. We're doing a little bit of a deep dive on some of our wackier jazzmen. Some of our wackier jazzmen we're doing a deep dive on today. That second song was Swahili Land by Ahmad Jamal. Ahmad Jamal, born Frederick Russell Jones. He's known for his two big albums are The Awakening, which I love. Beautiful cover. On The Awakening, just like a nice, like a yellow. You know that yellow you don't see? You know that yellow you haven't seen since the 70s? You know the 70s yellow? It's like sort of that yellow. It's like sort of like a sun yellow, but like sort of like a, it's not a bright yellow. It's a dark yellow without being gold. You'll know what I'm talking about. Orange, maybe. I don't know. But it's another beautiful album cover, Awakenings. High recommend. He has another album live, at the Pershing, but not for me. This is another great song. The song I did play, is off of neither one of those albums, but, so sorry to do that to you. However, I'm sure you have Spotify. I'm sure you can look them up. Ahmad Jamal. Recorded live at Chicago's Pershing Hotel, which is now Living Hope Church in Chicago, which is awesome. I love when things become other things. The Pershing album allowed Ahmad Jamal to open up
1: his restaurant, the Alhambra in Chicago. The Alhambra in Chicago, a now defunct restaurant. Although there are other restaurants called Alhambra. But Ahmad Jamal's restaurant, the Alhambra in Chicago, which he opened up after the success of Live at the Pershing, was a combination, Pakistani Indian / American / Middle Eastern. This was in like the 60s. When was the Alhambra sort of closed down? I don't know, but it was like, you know, the Alhambra. What, they don't put the year on stuff that they're doing back in the day because they're like, well, of course, I mean this year. It was the 1950s or 60s, whatever. It's in the 60s. This was at a time generally before, I believe, like a 3-part combination restaurant concept. You know. A three-part fusion restaurant concept in the 1960s in Chicago. Ahmad Jamal was like, okay, I'll be the guy to do it. It's sort of cool. I would love to see the Kitchen Nightmares episode of Gordon Ramsay going through the Alhambra in Chicago and Ahmad Jamal remaining like a cool jazz guy the whole time. And Gordon's like, no, you can't do it. You can't do it. You can't 3-part fusion. You're not doing it, okay? And Ahmad Jamal's like, I understand. I understand what you're saying, but you don't understand. I'm trying to bring the world together. I'm trying to bring the world together. And Gordon Ramsay's like, Ahmad, you're a donkey. You know? But they'd have good chemistry. And eventually, Gordon Ramsay would not only solve the restaurant problems, but ultimately their family problems as well. They would solve both those problems. The Alhambra in Chicago, in addition to being sort of a fun concept like that, was decorated by this guy, Frederick de Arechiga. The Alhambra in Chicago was decorated by this guy, Frederick de Arechiga, who would later go on to found the Sabean religious order, declaring himself Pontifex Maximus. So your restaurant is being decorated by a guy that is like, I am the Pope of my own religion. Secretly, while this guy is decorating your restaurant, he's going, I am my own Pope amongst my guys that believe my thing within the Sabean order. That guy's not gonna go mute it for you. You know what I'm saying? That's gonna lead to like weird decor. And that's not just about the Sabean order. I have ultimate respect for the Sabean order. I have ultimate respect for the Sabean order. I'm just saying, like, I don't think the Catholic Pope would do a good job decorating like a Middle Eastern, Mediterranean style place either, you know? I just think Pope, the Venn diagram of popes and guys that are good at interior design at restaurants are two very far apart circles. And that's just the facts. That's just the facts that had nothing to do with the Madrimal. I think we've been having fun so far. We're gonna keep on big wheel, keep on turning. So we're gonna make like the big wheel in Proud Mary and keep on turning. Wow, Ebon, that was good. Wow, that was good. Wow. We're gonna listen to a little bit of a Majumal Patterns because I was like, you should hear it. You should hear what I'm talking about. It's very good.

I was having a little fun too there. I was having a little bit of fun. That was a Majumal's Patterns. An incredibly delightful tune. You could see why someone who was making this song would have the confidence to open up a three-region fusion concept restaurant in Chicago in the 60s or 70s. You can see why. Oh, man. I wonder if that seems like an idea that would come from just trying to make three people happy. Like, he had three friends that all equally wanted him to invest in their restaurant. And he was like, I got it. I'll make a three-part fusion restaurant. And it's like, no, unfortunately, Ahmad Jamal, your jazz is good, but it's unfortunately just shy of that good. It's just shy of a successful fusion concept. That was Ahmad Jamal. The next guy I wanted to play is a little bit of Sun Ra. I love doing a little bit of research on Sun Ra. Sun Ra was born Ermine Pool Blount in Alabama, I believe. I believe in Birmingham, Alabama. Sun Ra was born Ermine Pool Blount on May 2nd, 1914 in Birmingham, Alabama. One of Alabama's greatest sons, Sun Ra. Sun Ra claimed to be an alien from Saturn on a mission to preach peace. He had a quote about an early abduction that he went through where he said, "My whole body changed into something else. I could see through myself and I went up. I wasn't in human form. I landed on a planet that I identified as Saturn." They teleported. Okay, so this is so Sun Ra is on a planet. He gets abducted onto a planet. He gets abducted onto a planet he's never been to before. He looks around immediately. He IDs it as Saturn. Immediately Sun Ra is like, all I know is I'm on Saturn right now. That's incredible. That's really cool, actually. I like that he was like, well, you know, the rings were there. I'm not an idiot. I am, of course, a pioneer of Afrofuturist jazz. I'm not an idiot. He said, I landed on a planet that I identified as Saturn. They teleported me and I was down on a stage with them. They wanted to talk with me. They had one little antenna on each ear, a little antenna over each eye. They talked to me. They told me to stop attending college because there was going to be a great trouble in schools. The world was going into complete chaos. I would speak through music and the world would listen. That's what they told me. That's awesome. I love that these Saturn aliens are giving Sun Ra. I love that Saturn aliens are giving Sun Ra life advice. They come down and they're like, you're not going to be. If an alien told me to drop out of college, I'd do it. I'd 100% do it. And they want me. They said that they were going to. They said that I was going to speak through music and that I would. You can't major in speaking through music at college, Sun Ra. There's no minor in bringing peace through song. That's not an elective you can take in college. You got to get out of there, Sun Ra. Why? You're not going to be a sociologist, okay? You're going to do space jazz. You were sent down from Saturn to do space jazz. All right? You're not going to do it. Sun Ra was a conscientious objector to the draft in World War II, which is really funny. I really like that there is like a. That's the problem with the draft, is it not? That's the problem with the draft is like, we have to send everyone. The draft sends everybody. We're going to send Sun Ra to the draft. Does that seem like a smart idea? You want this guy? He made this. We're going to send that guy to the draft? He's got to be in the army? We want that guy? That guy's going to fight in a war? Why are we sending pioneers of Afrofuturism into war? There should be a check for that. Should be an exception.
That should be an exception. If Saturn aliens told you to do space jazz for peace, you should conscientiously object to the war. Of course. And they shouldn't even want to send you. They shouldn't even want to send you into the army. You know what I mean? That's too much of a free spirit. We need that guy. If I'm an army recruiter, and I'm like, hey kid, do you want a Dodge Charger? You want a Challenger? You want a car and money for college? And he goes, no, sir. Actually, I was abducted by Saturn aliens, and they told me to speak through jazz, and that my jazz would bring. They told me that my space jazz would bring peace amongst people. I'd be like, well, we need you stateside, son. We absolutely can't risk you being over there in the Pacific Theater. Can you imagine? Can you imagine Sun Ra in the Pacific Theater? He's doing war crimes? He's doing war crimes, but in his heart there's this song? We can't do that. That's mean. That's mean to do to Sun Ra. Makes no sense. What if that won us the war? What if that won us the war? What if he tells the Saturn story and then Hitler's like, man, that the same thing happened to me? What if Stalin is like, the same thing happened to me, Sun Ra? I too was abducted by Saturn aliens. And told to do space jazz, but I didn't listen. And now I'm doing atrocities. And now I'm doing atrocities because I didn't listen to my heart like you. And we could have been both, me, Sun Ra and Stalin could have both been pioneers of Afrofuturism. And Hitler, you know? They could have just done this instead. They'd be so much better off. And so would the world. Yeah, if a guy... You can't send that guy to the war. That's crazy. Well, you can't send anyone to the war. You can't send anyone to the war. That's the bigger point. I'm not pro-war except for Sun Ra. I'm anti-war, especially for Sun Ra. You know what I mean? Yeah, that guy... He can't... That guy's not going to make a good soldier. Saturn aliens told him to do space jazz. That's what he's good at. My God. My God. Here's Sun Ra's tapestry from an asteroid.

was Rashawn Roland Kirk's Alfie. Rashawn Roland Kirk, born Roland Theodore Kirk. Rashawn Roland Kirk, born Roland Theodore Kirk. I believe no relation. No relation that I could find to the one you're thinking of. Rashawn Roland Kirk, born blind in Columbus, Ohio. I couldn't find video of this, but apparently one of his famous things is that he plays two horns at once, which is an awesome, like both at the same time, sort of dual akimbo style, craziness, just sort of pure craziness. Wait, hold on one second. Something's going on. I'm just going to play a little bit of this song real quick while I check something.

Sorry about that. Sorry about that. Sorry, I had to check. I had to check on some stuff. Yeah, it was Rahsaan Roland Kirk. Rahsaan Roland Kirk, born Roland Theodore Kirk, in Columbus, Ohio. Born blind in Columbus, Ohio. Apparently, yeah, one of his two things is that he can play two horns at once, sort of akimbo, sort of dual style. Really famous for that. Really famous for blowing two horns at once. Renamed himself. He renamed himself Rahsaan after hearing it in a dream, which I think is awesome. He heard it in a dream. And my dream, I do hear Ivan, so that's pretty good, actually. That's cool that I feel that way. yeah, Rahsaan Roland Kirk, a really interesting guy, outside of playing two horns at once, which he was known to do. At one point, Jay Leno was his opening act, which is crazy to think about. The most famous Rahsaan Roland Kirk moment was, I believe, the most famous Rahsaan Roland Kirk moment, I think, was probably the famous video of him handing out cocaine at the Montreal Jazz Fest, which is really interesting. Which, if you know anything about a jazz festival, it is technically international borders. If you know anything about a jazz festival, you know it is technically international waters. You know for a fact that probably... And I don't believe anyone got into any trouble. I don't think anyone was like, hey, man, you can't do that. If the police came, you know how stupid you'd feel? Obviously, police have their moments of ineffectiveness. But you know how stupid you'd feel, additionally stupid you'd feel as a police officer in Montreal trying to arrest a jazz musician for handing out cocaine at his show? Everyone would be like, brother, narc alert. None of the police there wanted to be narcs. You can't. It's so fun. They're like, you can do within the parameters of a jazz festival. A jazz festival feels like if The Purge was nice and cool. A jazz festival, a Rahsaan Roland Kirk set at a jazz festival is The Purge if you only did dope stuff communally. If you only did legal, cool stuff together. It's so funny. It is crazy that he, it's so funny that if you, the Jazz Fest, they were like, we can't enforce laws here. This is the Montreal Jazz Festival, apparently, sort of outside of any legislative body. You absolutely cannot prosecute anyone for anything they did at a jazz festival. That is international law. That's in the Geneva Convention. That's why he was able to do that. That's the rules at that festival. It's so funny. Rahsaan Roland Kirk, also famous for playing the flute in Soul Bossa Nova from the Austin Powers theme. You know that one? He did that. They saw the guy who was giving out cocaine at shows. While also playing two horns at once. Can you imagine if he did both of those things? Can you imagine if a jazz musician offered you cocaine and then pulled out two horns at once, started playing both of them in the same mouth? Can you imagine how electric that would be? That's like 10x cocaine. A lot of guys are doing cocaine. They're, you know, just a party with people they know already. If I did cocaine and I saw a guy blow two horns at once at the Montreal Jazz Festival, I'm losing my mind. I'm losing my mind. Can you imagine the come down? Can you imagine the come down? 1 minute you're at the Montreal Jazz Festival. Rahsaan Roland Kirk gives you a spoonful of cocaine. You watch him do insane stuff. You watch him play incredible jazz music. Maybe two horns at once. And then the next day, maybe you have a day the next day where no one's playing any horns and you do no cocaine. How can you live like that? I feel so sorry for the people that were at that festival. You can't go back to regular life after that was your experience? Are you kidding me? Yeah, so that was Rahsaan Roland Kirk. We're like 3/4 of the way through. I think I've done a lot of talking, but I hope you guys have liked it. I hope we're having fun right now. The next we're going to play Book of Slim by Gene Harrison, The Three Sounds.
I think it's a really good song. I don't really have much for it. I did a lot of research on that Rahsaan Roland Kirk stuff. So I hope this is fun.

Construction of the Williamsburg Bridge began in 1896. Manhattan and Brooklyn were two different cities entirely. But by the time the bridge was completed in 1903, Brooklyn had officially become a borough of Greater New York City. Betty Smith writes about the lovely span of the Williamsburg Bridge in her novel, A Tree Grows in Brooklyn. Today, the bridge still provides commuters a convenient crossing of the East River. What began as a tale of two cities stands as a symbol of the unification of one. I'm Victoria Principato, and this is what Brooklyn sounds like.

shining, calling me to come and see you. I touched your soft skin and you jumped in with your eyes closed and a smile upon your face. Você vem, você cai, você vem e cai. Vem aqui pra cá porque eu quero te beijar na sua boca. Que coisa

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I'm your host, Tyrone. We started this hour off with Liquid by Dream to Science. That was followed up by Underwater Love by Smoke City. And then we just had A Melting Moment by Poison Girlfriend. So it's kind of indicative of where we were going for this week. A lot of trip hop, sort of immersive vibes. So let's get back into it. The next track is by Depeche Mode. It's called Behind the Wheel.

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That was White Flowers by Real Lies. We started that mini set off with Behind the Wheel by Depeche Mode. 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And then Sleepless by Model/Actress. 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All right, so getting back into the music, the next track is by The Narrator. 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

0: 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It was followed up by Daisy Cutter by Uri. Then we had Lean by Charlotte Day Wilson and Sia Gray. And then finally, the song that I was just playing, Wasted Time, by Michelle and Dougie Ocello, and featuring Prince in the background, even though he's not credited. 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The last track is Mescaline by Akasha.
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0: Good afternoon, everyone. Welcome to Objection to the Rule on Radio Free Brooklyn. My name is Jasmine, and I'm recording this week with my friend and co-host Janet. This episode will be airing for the first time on Father's Day, and I believe it's also the first day of summer on the 21st, no?
1: Yes, it is.
0: Okay.
1: Solstice.
0: All right. So, yeah, you're listening to us for the first time on the first day of summer 2026 and also Father's Day 2026. This episode will be rebroadcast on Tuesday at 8 a.m. So, yeah, happy Father's Day to everybody that's celebrating. Happy Father's Day to my dad. And, you know, special thoughts to anyone who might be having a difficult time this Father's Day. I know not everyone has them still with them in the flesh anymore, or some don't have a good relationship with their dad. So, you know, we're thinking about you all as well today. How are you doing, Janet?
1: I'm doing pretty good. Also excited to celebrate Father's Day this weekend, which should be nice. And, you know, it's also noteworthy that it's the solstice. It's kind of a funny thing that when it comes to be kind of the peak sunlight, the summer just starts, and then you start to have the decline in the sunlight.
0: True. So. Yeah, this is true. But for now, it's like a good sweet spot.
1: Yeah. June's been really beautiful, so we're lucky for that.
0: Yeah, for sure. It's supposed to be a washout on Monday in the city, though. So be careful. It's supposed to rain a lot, so don't get washed away, folks.
1: Yeah.
0: All right, so on this week's episode for National News, we'll be talking about a very upsetting story out of Mississippi. A one-year-old black child, Cohen Wiley, shot dead by police. For the world news story, we'll be discussing the recent developments in the U.S.-Iran war. And for local news, it's somewhat of a good news story. We'll be talking about a high school graduation on Rikers Island. So I'm going to start out with the national news story. This information comes from the Associated Press. I didn't see an author listed. CBS and the Associated Press. Questions swirl after one-year-old boy fatally shot by police in Mississippi. The fatal shooting of a one-year-old boy by police who were responding to a shoplifting call this week has ignited simmering tensions between police and black residents in the small town of Senatobia, Mississippi. The death of Cohen Wiley is the latest in a series of troubling encounters with police that have outraged community members in recent years. It has led to protests and calls for greater police accountability in the town of 8,000, with some civil rights activists pointing to Cohen's death as another example of a black life lost over something of nominal value, in this case, allegedly stolen diapers. We are treating items on a shelf as more valuable than a child, Bernice King, the daughter of civil rights icon Martin Luther King Jr., said in a statement posted to Instagram on Wednesday. That is not just bad policing, it is a moral collapse. There are still many unanswered questions about the shooting and what led up to it. Senatobia police responded to the shoplifting call at a local Walmart on Sunday, where they found two women and a child leaving the store, getting into a car, and driving away. According to a statement released by the Mississippi Bureau of Investigation, officers attempted to stop the vehicle, but the driver drove in the direction of the officers, almost striking one. An officer then discharged their weapon and the vehicle fled the scene. Cohen's mother, Valesia Wiley, said her son and her friend, who was driving, were hit by gunfire. In a video posted on social media Wednesday by civil rights attorney Ben Crump, Wiley said her friend was not driving towards the officers because they were all on the right side and she was driving toward the left. In the video, Wiley said she left Walmart with her son and friend, who was approached by police for alleged shoplifting. The three of them enter the friend's car, and the friend, who was driving, hit another car when she switched it on and began to back up. At that point, Wiley says she saw officers running towards the car with their guns drawn. "I raised my baby up, trying to show them that he was in the car," she said. "By the time I sat my baby down, it was like 3 to 4 shots." She also disputes the shoplifting claim, saying in the video she believes her friend paid for the diapers she was carrying. Policing expert Ian Adams, who teaches criminal justice at the University of South Carolina, said regardless of the circumstances, the officer should not have fired at the car. "Modern policing knows that shooting into a moving vehicle is a very bad idea and one to be avoided at almost all costs," Adams said. "For one thing, vehicles have other occupants, which is obviously a concern here in the current case. The officer who shot Cohen and the woman driving the car he was in has been placed on administrative leave, a standard practice, while the Mississippi Bureau of Investigation looks into what happened. They have promised to release video of the shooting once the investigation is complete. But protesters gathered by the dozens to rally outside of Senatobia City Hall in the wake of the shooting, calling for the police officer's arrest and firing, CBS affiliate WJTV reported. "It was just a blatant shooting, a reckless, careless, callous, might even have been cowardice act," one of the protesters, Aretha Lester, told WJTV. "So how do you explain that? You can't explain that to a family. You can't explain that even to a supervisor and to a commander." Cohen's grandmother, Veronica Robertson, was there when Cohen was born and babysat him often. She described him as a happy little baby with the prettiest smile you could ever imagine. She said he was a sweet child. "He just loved on me and I loved on him. We loved each other," Robertson said. One of his favorite toys was a little lawnmower that would blow bubbles when pushed. Robertson would sit outside with him while he played with it. "He really thought he was mowing my yard," she said, laughing a little at the memory. "That baby was my world." Cohen was black, as are his mother and her friend, and the circumstances leading to Cohen's death quickly drew comparisons to another black mother shot during response to a shoplifting accusation. So I'm not going to read the rest because, you know, just for the sake of time, but the article goes on to list, and there really are just too many to name, but instances of, you know, black people in America being murdered by police over things that are worth very little money, you know, certainly not worth a human life. And this one part of the article does say, "For some racial justice advocates, such cases serve as a constant reminder of the consequences of systemic racism in law enforcement. In the name of law and order, a child was killed and family was shattered over items that could be restocked, written off, and replaced," Bernice King wrote on Instagram. "Our charge is clear. Until the sacredness of human life is the starting point of every police encounter, we must demand changes in training and work unrelentingly to reform policies around police."

0: times into a car that has a baby in it. It's just a complete disregard for human life. It's a complete disregard for black life in particular. So I thought it was important to share this on our episode this week. So yeah, had you heard about this incident?
1: No, I had not heard of this one. I was just talking with my dad about the one with the dog that was shot, the Knicks fan who was in California. And, she was screaming because the game was exciting. And someone reported to the police that someone was screaming. And she goes to open the door and the dog runs out. And the police officer shot her dog dead. And now we have this tragedy with a child in a car shot on a trivial, claim. And it's like, these are two different states. The approach of a police officer for a petty, or not even a crime, but just like a complaint. Why is the police officer's first instinct to take the gun out and point it at people, point it at animals? Like, it's like, it just, this approach is so, it's just so wrong. And it's like the loss of life for something like that. It's just so tragic. And for a mother to lose a child that way, thinking she's holding the baby up to show, hey, and the response being something you could never even think up in your worst nightmare. It's really awful.
0: It really is. And it makes you want to cry. I'm like, this is just so, and this is a majority black town, like 40% of the, well, not majority, but a big proportion of the city is black. So the city's population is about 8,300, and about 40% of that number is black people. But the racial makeup of the department, well, the cops didn't respond about the racial makeup of the police department. The cop who did this is a white man, but the mayor and the majority of the aldermen members are white. It's only elected 3 black aldermen since it became a municipality in 1860. So that's over 180 years. They've only had 3 black people. 3 black people as aldermen, period. And almost, wow. That's like, that's like unimaginable, and like there's been protests since this killing, and the police have been tear gassing protesters, for speaking out and standing up for this poor mother. It's like, diapers, really? That's also the type of thing. It's like, I don't believe in calling the police over stuff like that, especially like Walmart is such a massive corrupt organization that all of its workers, like so many of its workers, it's basically subsidized by the government because they pay people so little and don't give them proper benefits and stuff that they're all like still eligible for government benefits because of how little they get paid. And you see, like, the elderly people working at the front, like, as greeters and things like this. This is a billion-dollar corporation, and you're calling somebody because you think someone may have taken diapers. If somebody's taken diapers in Mississippi, famously very poor place, they obviously need it.
1: Yeah.
0: It's like, so I really do have I'm not saying it's always the case. I think that there are definitely people that are naive for real, and like, they don't necessarily have malice. But I think in 2026, with the number of high profile, all over the news instances of the police shooting people, specifically black people, over nothing, or like escalating situations to where they're shooting, beating, tackling black people, choking them out until they die. I think people who call the police for these types of things, I I

0: kind of am like at a certain point, it's like, are you intending for something to happen to this person? Because like, what do you think is gonna happen?
1: Yeah, no, it's so true. And it's just sad that then through all these incidents, it's like the institution that theoretically should be there to help in certain situations is like can't be trusted and only brings more problems to the scene. And in this case, the most egregious problem of all, murder.
0: Yeah, like I feel so terrible for this boy's family, for him, that he's no longer here at 1 year old to not even have a chance
1: Yeah.
0: to really start your life and for it to be taken from you like that. It's just so completely senseless, heartless, monstrous. And it's every day, it's another story. It's like you literally do just, you start to lose track. And the response is, oh, they're basically on some kind of paid vacation. But
1: Yeah, and it.
0: if you're against it, you're getting sprayed with chemicals.
1: Yeah. And just the gun use in the country, the mentality of it all, where it's just the gun is out, multiple guns are there. There's an assumption that the other person has a gun. It's just our gun culture, you know, it leads to this as well.
0: It certainly does. It certainly does. So, I'll be, sending love and support to Cohen's family. And I know I'll be keeping an eye on, any new developments in this story, because this is absolutely inexcusable. And, nothing is gonna bring the child back, but administrative leave for this man is absolutely unacceptable. That's ridiculous.
1: Yeah.
0: All right, so you are listening to Objection to the Rule on Radio Free Brooklyn, and for our first song of the hour, this is Florence and the Machine with The Dog Days Are Over. We'll be right back.

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2: This article comes from the New York Times. It's titled, New Strait of Hormuz Closure Announcement Threatens the Slow Uptick in Traffic. It was published June 20th of this year, and it's by Pranav Bhaskar and Jonathan Wolf. Shipping numbers in the Strait of Hormuz have been on a slow climb since the United States and Iran agreed to a preliminary deal this week to end the war and reopen the vital waterway. But traffic was suddenly jeopardized on Saturday when Iran's military said it was shutting the strait once again. The closure came as a U.S. Central Command announced a milestone, saying 55 commercial ships transited the strait on Saturday. That would be the largest number of ships to cross in a day since Iran effectively closed the strait early in the war, though it's still far below the 130-day pre-war average. It was not clear whether traffic had changed after Iran announced the new closure. The confusion compounded as the United States and Iran offered conflicting assessments. The naval arm of Iran's Islamic Revolutionary Guard Corps said if ships approached the strait, their security would be at risk. But Captain Tim Hawkins, a spokesman for the U.S. Central Command, denied in a text message on Saturday that Iran had closed the waterway, saying, "The strait is open and the U.S. blockade against Iran has ceased." He wrote that traffic was, quote, continuing to flow, and U.S. forces were monitoring the situation to ensure that continues. Throughout the war, Iran has used the strait, a critical route for the world's oil and gas supplies, as one of its largest sources of leverage, and even the threat of renewed fighting has been enough to throttle shipping. Reflecting that volatility, traffic in recent days has been erratic and, well, below pre-war levels. Though the preliminary deal reached by Iran and the United States included provisions to reopen the waterway, shipping companies remained cautious about moving through it. They also face logistical hurdles after their ships have been sitting in the Persian Gulf for months. On Thursday, 25 ships moved through the strait, including 14 oil tankers, according to Kipler, a maritime data company. The number was higher than the average in recent weeks. On Friday, 11 ships transited the strait, 7 oil tankers, and 4 dry bulk vessels, according to Kipler. Windward, a maritime analysis firm, said 22 ships went through the strait on Saturday, offering a lower number than the U.S. military's. Michelle Weiss-Bachmann, a senior maritime intelligence analyst at the firm, said the number could be higher after ships turned their tracking devices back on and became detectable. In announcing the closure of the waterway on Saturday, Iran's Central Military Command cited the killing and displacement of Lebanese residents from southern Lebanon, along with Israel's refusal to withdraw from the region, as factors. The deal between the United States and Iran stipulated an end to hostilities on all fronts, including Lebanon. The preliminary agreement between the U.S. and Iran introduced a 60-day period of negotiations to reach a fuller peace, outlined steps to reopen the strait, and removed a U.S. naval blockade on Iranian ships that had been imposed in April. Under the deal, Iran agreed to reopen the strait, and for 60 days return to the pre-war status of allowing vessels to pass free of charge. The agreement, however, seems to leave open. It is not clear when it might return to pre-war levels. The agreement called for reopening the strait to commercial vessels immediately, but noted that there could be delays because of technical and military obstacles, as well as the need for Iran to remove mines from the waterway. Ms. Wiesbachmann said that her bellwether for the situation in the coming days would be whether container ships affiliated with the EU, which have been stranded since the war began, would make the trek across the strait. And they haven't moved yet, she said. We can conclude that Western-affiliated tonnage stranded is still stepping back and assessing the security situation. So basically, this conflict, even though there was claims that a resolution had been met through the negotiations, you know, Israel continued to bomb Lebanon, and that forced Iran to change its course on the strait again. So it's just like this kind of sort of an impasse of two evil governments is like continuing. Had you heard about the latest developments here, Jasmine?
1: I knew like the vague outline of, you know, the fact that the agreement hinged on the cessation of military action in Lebanon, and that that had not happened, and so that put the peace deal in jeopardy. But I'm just shaking my head, because I'm like, this is all, how many people dead for fucking what? You know, just complete foolish nonsense, and like all this back and forth, saying one thing, but something else is what's actually happening. I don't even know what's going on, like, with the mental state of the man that's in charge of the military right now. Like, I was trying to feel some sense of relief, like, okay, there's some kind of a, you know, deal, but I've also been seeing stuff like where, like, Israeli politicians are crashing out because they, I guess, you know, they don't want to agree, like, they feel abandoned or something. Like, the expectation is that the U.S. is just going to continue to back up whatever they want to do to whatever other country. So any kind of deal that's saying this, we will allow this if this stops, is unacceptable to them. So like they're having internal division amongst themselves the relationship with the Trump administration. It's just such a big, it's like a quagmire, it's a mess, and I'm still thinking about the stories we talked about all those girls at the school attacked, dead for what? It's...
2: Exactly. And you have J.D. Vance, right, who he was kind of saying to Israel that, like, we're not, you know, you have, like, he was trying to pressure them and say that, like, we're your only friend right now and we fund your weapons and all this stuff, which, okay, yes, that's always been true, and that's been an argument that many people have been making before the war started and in the wake of all the things Israel has been doing. But he's saying that when Israel still has the leverage to continue to bomb Lebanon and blow up our quote-unquote negotiations. So it's like you can make that kind of macho assertion, but like they actually have leverage because we've already gone this far with them, and we don't have the power to make them stop bombing Lebanon. And now we're back in the straits again. So it's kind of just like an example of like the ultimate failed negotiation. And anything that Trump has been claiming this war was ever about, which he didn't really make clear from the outset, which I think we discussed, we've only lost, you know. And I don't know, it just seems like a big kerfuffle. And then more importantly, like what you alluded to, is it may be a laughable kerfuffle at the level of all these fools, but it's certainly not a laughable kerfuffle when you're talking about the bombing of school children and the recent bombing in Lebanon and the loss of life at the hands of all these political figures.
1: It's so true. And like, I don't really watch late night because I don't have traditional, you know, I guess like many people my age, I don't have like a traditional cable TV setup where that type of thing is just on. But when I do see like snippets of like late night hosts and stuff making light or trying like making jokes about this situation, I really feel that, you know, there's a lack of, and in my opinion, I think a lot of it is racist and is like Islamophobic, where it's like there's nothing funny about what it means for these types of actions to be being taken, or like even like the people who are in the water, like people that are like sailors and stuff, or that are just on the ships that end up being obliterated. Like, yeah. That's not a joke. You know, it's like when you have these clowns, like these murder clowns, like in charge of these things, like those decisions that they're making, that it's like, oh, ha ha ha, what a dummy. It's like they have blood on their hands. And it's like you kind of, like we kind of do too. Like, we're paying taxes to this crap. And yeah. It's still ongoing. You know, it's really, I wish that there were a more of a sense of like seriousness to like the gravity of what's going on. But I think because it isn't, people are worried about the pain at the pump and prices, you know, but there's a difference between that and like having a keen sense of like people are being like massacred, like, or suffering under, you know, really heavy burdens, like economically, that is killing them also.
2: Yeah, no, it's so true. And, you know, I did see an article that was highlighting a woman that was just bombed in Lebanon and died of her wounds, that was like a sea turtle advocate, you know, and had been rescuing sea turtle. I'm just, I don't have her name off the top of my head. Did you?
1: I don't, but I can look it up.
2: Yeah, I just saw that one, but it's just, I mean, obviously there's always numbers of people's deaths, but when they highlight it and they remind you that these are just civilians that we're losing, these are, you know, profound lives that were lived, or sometimes, like the original article we talked about, very young kids who had their whole life ahead of them. And
1: Mona Khalil, you know, was her name. She was 76.
2: Yeah. So,
1: a marine ecologist. Oh my God. So this is from Al Jazeera. This is from June 20th. Lebanese marine ecologist Mona Khalil, who was severely wounded after an Israeli strike hit her home near Tyre last week, has died, according to local reports. Khalil, 77, succumbed to her wounds on Friday, the same day Israel escalated air attacks on southern Lebanon, killing at least 50 people and injuring dozens, despite the risk posed to a fragile peace deal between Iran and the United States. You know, and like, that's just one person, but it's like,
2: yeah,
1: in one incident, at least 50 people, meaning it's more than that, because she was also injured in the attack, but then subsequently she died. So how many of these people from this one single incident, and then incidents are happening daily, are just gone, you know, on top of what we've been seeing happening in, you know, against Palestinians and in other parts of the world. You know, like, there's still ongoing massacres happening throughout Africa right now, like in the Congo and Sudan. Like, it's not a laughing matter. And like, the choices that these people are making are just so devastating on so many different levels, and just the callousness and the lack of regard is, like, stunning.
2: Yeah. Yeah, it really is shameful.
1: What do you think is gonna happen? Like, do you think anything is gonna, like, do you think the peace deal is going to ultimately fail? Or what's your sense?
2: It's a good question because, you know, it. I think there's a lot of factors, like how far will Israel go when they don't have our blessing is a question. But I don't know how seriously Israel takes us. And also, like, the way I read a little bit through looking at the actual negotiation text, and the commentators were kind of laying out how in some ways it actually strengthens the cost of oil for Iran. Like, it's just kind of an agreement that if the idea of this whole thing was that Iran needed a regime change, which I think many of us could agree with, though not by these circumstances, we haven't actually gotten any closer to that. The regime is had some of its top members eliminated, but it still has a strong hold, and it has new leaders that are, you know, putting us through the ringer with the negotiations. So I just feel like even if there might be a temporary ceasefire or something is reached, it just, I imagine it's going to kind of draw out in one way or another. And I certainly don't think the conflict with Iran has been resolved by any stretch of the imagination.
1: Man, I don't know. It's like, this is so, it's like the regime in this country needs to change. And like, the people in Iran, like, it's up to them to decide. But when you're facing a threat from, like, outside, it's like all of that, however you might feel about your own government, you're going to unite, like, as a people and be like, what the fuck? Like, we have to do whatever we have to do to get, you know, to defeat this other enemy, which is what they're doing with the Strait of Hormuz, which makes sense. Like, that's what any place would do. It's like, that's your main bargaining chip. So, like, just getting involved in any of this at the beginning was completely ridiculous. And I think it's kind of like, I think that the people in charge of this government, like, they look like fools. Like, you look like a bunch of fools. You know, it's like, for what? And I know that they've been lying about how many, like, U.S. personnel have died. Like, there's no way that the numbers are as low as they were saying. And it's,
2: for what? And the use of weapons. And the use of, like, there was a while back an article talking about using important military reserve weapons for this conflict and how fast we've been going through that reserve, which is a published article that is something, you know, that can be read by any of the countries looking at us with angry eyes right now. And how reckless, you know, because we haven't achieved anything and yet we've wasted a lot of our reserve. So, very foolish.
1: Very foolish. It's like all this money for all of these things, and it's people suffering who could, you know, it could change their life for the better in a heartbeat if these resources were put towards something positive. But it's like endless resources for death and destruction. And, like, environmental collapse being accelerated. Like, there's always money for that.
2: Right.
1: But, you know, I hope it does end soon.
2: Yeah. Yeah. Me too.
1: All right. So you are listening to Objection to the Rule on Radio Free Brooklyn. And for our next song of the hour, this is I Heard It Through the Grapevine by Gladys Knight and the Pips. We'll be right back.

0: 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Welcome back to Objection to the Rule on Radio Free Brooklyn. And for our last story of the hour, we're doing the local news story last, because it's some, you know, we kind of want to end this week's episode on somewhat of a high note. This was written by Ryan Koss for The Gothamist. From Fracture to Future, Inside a Graduation on Rikers Island. The processional music swelled, the guests stood, and the graduates filed in, wearing caps and gowns of blue and ivory and crimson and gold, one color for each of the Rikers Island jails that held them. It had the trappings of any graduation. Gold balloons spelled out the year. Congratulations up on the wall. The graduate's name scrolled across a screen in the corner of the chapel. And still, security cameras watched from the ceiling and correction officers lined the walls with zip-tied handcuffs on their belts. Their radios crackled under the music. The theme printed on the program named the gap the day was trying to bridge, from fracture to future. The 57 graduates had earned high school diplomas and GEDs this week through East River Academy, the New York City public school that operates inside the jails as part of the Education Department's District 79. Most were between 18 and 21, though some were later in life students. Mayor Zohran Mamdani came to the island to deliver the keynote. "Many of you arrived on Rikers in a cloud of uncertainty and despair," he said, "and yet you did not surrender to that alienation." He compared the city and life itself to a merry-go-round, full of highs and lows, but always moving. "There is always a seat open for anyone who wants to climb on board. By entering this program, by choosing to hope, by choosing possibility over doubt, you have already chosen to climb on board." For most of the graduates, though, graduation wasn't the end. They are planning their next steps while they wait for plea deals, for trials, and for transfers to state prison upstate. Ivan Maldonado, the class salutatorian, said he had been in and out of Rikers for the past 2 years. He faces charges of robbery and criminal possession of a weapon, according to city records. He also posted the second highest GED scores in the class, the mayor said during his speech. One day, he wants to study mortuary science and open a funeral home, probably with my name on it, and have a little business with myself. He guessed the interest just grew out of a love of crime shows. Maldonado's not sure, though, when he'll be out. Soon, he said, he'll be transferred to a facility upstate, and hopefully that's a trip that goes well for me. During his speech to the class, Maldonado gave his case number and his cell number. "But that will not always be my life," he said. "We are not our booking numbers. We are not our charges. We are not the worst thing we have ever done. We are proof that change is possible," Maldonado told his fellow graduates. Andrew Pashinen, the valedictorian, is being held on an attempted murder charge. Authorities allege he pushed a man onto the subway tracks during a dispute at the Atlantic Avenue Barclays station in Brooklyn in late 2024, what Brooklyn District Attorney Eric Gonzalez described at the time as alleged horrifying actions. The other man was able to pull himself up off the tracks a few seconds before a train entered the station, according to the DA. Both Pashinen and Maldonado were 19 at the time of the 2024 incidents that led to their arrests, according to reports and law enforcement statements at the time. Pashinen's trial is set to begin within weeks. During his 16 months on the island, he said he has moved through 16 different housing units. The one constant was school. For 4 hours a day, Monday through Friday, my environment was peaceful and constructive, he said. It felt like being in a safe haven in the middle of a battlefield. School helped me follow a positive path that eventually led me to this podium. He didn't know the jail had a school, he said, until an officer came to his door one morning and told him to get ready. He went at first for breakfast, the best thing I had got in jail. Then he kept going because he liked the teachers and because he wanted better grades. His mother, Heidi Castro, watched from the pews, clear-eyed but hopeful. She was really inspired by all the speakers and what it could mean for him in his life to not see himself as his mistakes, but what's possible outside of that, which is huge. The past 16 months in Rikers, she said, have been difficult for us. Today seems like a little graduation to all that suffering. Even though he's still here, his mind is different. During the ceremony, Principal Tanya Threadgill, who has worked at the school for 31 years, looked out at the graduates and acknowledged a class made up overwhelmingly of young Black and Hispanic males fractured by this 21st century miseducation. She invoked Carter G. Woodson's The Miseducation of the Negro and suggested that the graduates weren't the only ones who had failed. Society will say that these men and women here today in our graduating class have missed the mark and that they must go to prison for what they've done, she said. I encourage everyone here today to take a moment. Just take a moment to examine his or her life. We've all missed the mark. If anyone in the chapel understood, it was the man who now runs the jails. Stanley Richards, the first formerly incarcerated person to lead the city's Department of Correction, told the graduates he had once sat where they sat. When I came to prison, he said, I thought that was what life would be all about for me. He grew up in the Soundview Projects, he said, and dropped out of high school in the ninth grade. He decided to earn his GED and went on while incarcerated to earn a college degree, graduating magna cum laude. My mind and my body might have been incarcerated, he said, but when I pick up a book, I can go anywhere in the world. Richard had done time on Rikers and in prison upstate, he said. During that time, Richard said, he could not have imagined that he would one day lead the Fortune Society, a nonprofit reentry organization, much less run the jail system that once held him. You can be anything you want, he told them. Don't believe it simply because I'm saying it. Believe it because I lived it, and so could you. So yeah, I had seen earlier this week like a clip showing that the mayor had spoken at this graduation, so I think it was a good idea that the Gothamist sent a reporter to do a deeper dive and, you know, get to talk to some of the young people impacted. At the top of this article, you see a picture of Passion and his mother, all smiles. And, you know, I think we live in a very messy, complicated world where there's a lot of bad things that happen. But it's definitely a step in the right direction that these people, these young people, are making the effort to change the course of their life and that they have an environment or something to be like a lifeline for them to try to get them to the other side of the situation instead of having the mentality that, you know, we just throw people away, especially young people. So had you heard about this or had you heard about the mayor's remarks?
1: No, I had not heard about this. And I also agree that it's in many ways a really positive news article, and just a positive happening that it was interesting you mentioned the woman in charge had been there for 31 years and, like, just, you know, thinking about how many lives could be changed and have been changed by, an education system within the jail. So I think second chances are really important, and the reminder that people can, you know, one path doesn't have to lead. You can veer off the path and take a new path, and education can be a huge part of that veering off moment. So I hope this does give potential to these young men. That's really great news that that's going on.
0: Yeah, I had an uncle that taught art. And I don't know if he taught. I'll have to ask my family, did he teach on Rikers? He might still be teaching. Well, no, I think he retired by now. But he did that for many years, and he really enjoyed it.
1: Yeah, I'm sure you can get some really thoughtful conversations going when you know how to kind of break through the ice. I think I mentioned in another lecture, in another episode of the show, that I was listening to lectures and reading Dante, and the lecturers were saying that, like, some of their most interesting conversations about the epic Dante wrote, The Inferno, have taken place with their students in jail, who obviously might have specific takes on things. So if the purpose of jail, society creates jails to, you know, take people outside of regular society and cloister them away, well, at the very least, there can be an attempt happening in that time where they're cloistered in for them to be, you know, thinking about life and growing in some way and making changes that can enable them to come back into regular society, rather than going into a place where they have harm done to them or they're around violence and getting into drugs and doing things that will do the opposite of allowing them to come back into society and have that second chance. So it's nice to see that there is a positive side that goes on too.
0: Yeah, and like I really like the picture of Passionen and his mother was very sweet, you know, because he looks like a kid, you know, like a typical 19 is very young. It's almost 20 years in the past for me, but, you know, I'm a very different person now than when I was at that age, you know, so it reminds me also of an interview that we did. I think it was last year at this point. We interviewed a lady whose husband is incarcerated, and it was about, there had been pandemic changes made to your ability to visit your relatives in prison in New York State, but those rules were never changed. So like people that had consistently had the ability to visit their loved ones who are incarcerated were being denied like visitation rights. And one of the things that came up in that episode and also just in reading is that once people are in the system, it's really so important that they have regular contact with people who care about them, if their chances of, you know, coming out and not going back in are going to be like anything, like if they're going to have any chance at all of being successful or, you know, just keep their head on straight once they get out. The more people are just like completely isolated and they don't have contact or they don't have anything positive at all going for them, that's not good for anybody, you know, because at some point the person is going to get out. And it's better for them to have been in there doing something that is beneficial to them, that's actually helping them to grow as a person, and for them to be able to maintain relationships. You know, like, I'm sure that was very nice for him to see his mother be able to see him and be proud, you know, that he accomplished something. You know, that's motivation to be like, you know what, maybe I'm not going to make that decision. You know, maybe I am going to, you know, think before I react and do something dangerous next time, you know, because it gives you something to look forward to or to have in mind that you don't want to lose.
1: Yeah, and opportunity, right? That's a lot of people fall into things because, oh, I can't, you know, go to college, or I can't get this kind of job because I don't have the high school degree or I don't have whatever. and then they fall back into the things that there is opportunity for. So when you have, you know, a proper diploma, then that opens the door for more things and hopefully makes you close doors to things that are not good for you.
0: Yeah, for sure. And I like the one person who was speaking, who was saying, you know, that we should all, I guess, have some humility that, you know, none of us are perfect. And it's not to make light of some of these charges, because they are serious. And like, they're things that should not have happened. Like, if they're things that they actually did that they're guilty of, like, it's no small thing.
1: Yeah.
0: But I do, like, I remember you and I were talking recently about, there's so many things where it's like the circumstances or the identity of the people involved completely changes what that means. Like, we were just talking about the number of people we've known casually that are, like, drunk driving all the time.
1: Right.
0: And it's like, you be a different person and that's a murder charge. And your life is over and you're locked up, you know, but other people do. And like, they just happen to not hit someone, or things just so happen to go a certain way. And then, you know, they're living normal or getting into a bar fight or whatever.
1: Yeah.
0: Same situation. You hit someone the wrong, they slip and fall, and then, oh, like attempted murder or whatever, and throw away the key. You know, things happen.
1: Yeah. And many young men, I am sure, have something equivalent in their track record to any of these guys, you know.
0: Yeah, but just don't get caught, or, you know, I mean, shit, look at the president. You know,
1: yeah.
0: Look at the people in a lot of high places doing way worse on a much grander scale. But if you're
1: yeah.
0: a millionaire, billionaire, it's, you're in a different world, so... You know, just a reminder to not lose sight of the humanity of others, even if they've done things that are not excusable. Like, they're still human beings and capable of turning things around. So congratulations to these guys.
1: Yeah.
0: And I hope they stay on the straight and narrow as much as they're able to. I hope their dreams come true.
1: Nice. Me too.
0: All right, y'all. So you have been listening to Objection to the Rule on Radio Free Brooklyn. Stay tuned for more Brooklyn-based community radio. And happy Father's Day again, everybody. For our last song of the hour, this is for the first day of summer also. This is Everybody Loves the Sunshine by Roy Ayers, Ubiquity. Bye.
1: Bye.

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Welcome to the circuit on Radio Free Brooklyn. If you're new to the show, every week here on the circuit, we find a music festival that's taking place somewhere in the world, and we play through as many of the artists on that festival's lineup as we can pack into an hour. And tonight, in continuing a celebration of New York, we are going to be listening through some of the artists who are playing or have been playing the Blue Note Jazz Festival, which is taking place right now. It started at the beginning of June, runs through July 1st. So there's still time. If you have not gotten out to any of the shows and got to experience any of the goodness yet, there's still much goodness to be had. We started off the show with Yuki Chiba. That was Team Tomodachi. And we're going to keep it going with this one. This is Arrested Development with Living on Radio Free Brooklyn.

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That was Black Odyssey and Bootsy Collins with Honeysuckle Neck Bone on Radio Free Brooklyn. Taking us back through all the artists we just heard from in this first set of the show, Shabaka and Eska. We heard Living. Before that, Slum Village. We listened to Fall in Love. Toby and Wigwe with Milano Freestyle. Umi before that with Wish That I Could and K Tronada. And Duran Bernard, we heard Free Fall. So tonight we are listening through some of the many artists who are playing or who have played the Blue Note Jazz Festival, the New York version, which is taking place right now through July 1st. So if you're enjoying the show, look it up. Get out to a show, support these artists. Sure to be goodness. Let's keep it going. This is Semende with Mighty Heavy Load on Radio Free Brooklyn.

That was Addie Oasis and Levin Colley with Naked on Radio Free Brooklyn. We also heard from Brandy Younger and Michelle and Nicky Ocello with Dust. Coco Roco before that with Sweetie. Jay Prince and Chief Adjoa, we heard Us. And Rise with the Louis Vega remix of Free. So, wrapping up tonight's show. We've been listening through some of the artists from the Blue Note Jazz New York Festival lineup. Thank you for listening, spending some of your Saturday with me. Stay right here. Hair Metal Mixtape coming up next. And I'm going to take us out with one more. This is Imdu Mokhtar with Funeral for Justice on Radio Free Brooklyn.

0: If aliens were to come to Earth and ask me what is a human female, I would introduce them to you. No. Yes. No. Yeah, what?
1: You've been listening to The Peculiar Utterance of the Day by Tom X. Chow.
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0: You are listening to Radio Free Brooklyn. 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
1: with
0: Marin and
1: Gracie from La Shrimba.
0: From La Shrimba, which happens usually right after this.
1: It's a really exciting but also really sad day because this is our last show as La Shrimba. Maybe one day in the future. I don't think it's fair to say the last because I feel it in my heart that it'll be back. But we're on temporary hiatus is what.
0: Indefinite
1: temporary hiatus. But you get 2 hours of us, which is really exciting. So we'll be here until 9 p.m. EST.
0: Yay!
1: Do you want to talk about our theme today?
0: Sure. So obviously, since it's our last episode, usually on La Shrimba, we pick a local artist of the week, and then we base our theme off of them. But, I mean, this is our last episode, so really the theme is just best of La Shrimba. The songs that we feel are the most representative of La Shrimba.
1: Mm-hmm. They're foundations to, like, what this show is.
0: Yeah, or, like, incredibly life-changing to my taste in music, some of them.
1: Yeah, because La Shrimba has been through it all. How old is La Shrimba as a whole show?
0: Probably, like, 4 years.
1: Yeah. Wow.
0: I know what song I want to play first.
1: Okay, what is it?
0: Okay, so this isn't really a La Shrimba song, but it is a me and Gracie song. Which is La Shrimba. I'm going to play Hell and Back. Before we had our radio show, Gracie and I lived together the summer of 2021. And this was kind of like our song of the summer that summer.
1: Yes.
0: So
1: after that, I'll kind of stay like chronologically in the same area. I'm going to play I'm Not Laughing Anymore by Left at London. This was the following summer that I feel like this album dropped and we obviously loved it. But this song really, really did it for us.
0: Mm-hmm. Yeah. And so listen to I'm Not Laughing Anymore and then let us know. If you think it's a joke, and if you think of it's a joke, can you hop in the Discord chat and explain it to us?
1: Please.
0: Because we don't get it. But we like it anyway, so.

Okay, so stop me if you've heard this. So this guy walks into a bar, and like this is just a regular divey bar, nothing special. And they see their therapist, and the therapist is like four drinks in, drunk as fuck. But the guy just got through some heavy shit, you know how it is. So he goes to the bar.

0: the man, inconsolably weeping, feeling there really is nowhere else to turn, gets in his car, drives wherever his manic little heart desires, and ends up at a bridge overlooking the freeway. The cops that are called on him coerce him to climb off the railing. He's sent to the mental hospital and is told that he will stay there involuntarily for a minimum of 2 weeks. The next morning, the therapist wakes up with a splitting headache and no recollection of the night before. She waits in her office for him to stop by, but he doesn't for reasons unbeknownst to her. He's charged $50 for being a no-show.
1: I feel like also that song isn't necessarily relatable to me because I

0: like the therapy? European trains.
1: Oh.
0: Where she left her notebook on the train and she was like, this is really important to me. And they're like, we found a notebook with incredibly sad poetry inside. Is that yours?
1: Oh.
0: She was like, yep, that's mine.
1: Yeah, that might be mine.
0: And then she wrote an article about how her therapist had seen that online, like on TikTok or whatever. And it was like, she realized just how large she's gotten that now she will post things on the internet and her therapist can see them.
1: Yeah.
0: But it was her therapist of, I don't know, like 5 years. Hmm. And she was talking about, and it was, had only ever been telehealth, which I just thought was crazy.
1: Yeah, that is interesting. I feel like if I went to therapy in person, I would feel bad because the therapist wasn't having enough space in the conversation. And I'd be like, no, but like, how are you?
0: Okay, well,
1: there should be mutual therapy.
0: No, there shouldn't, actually. Okay. Not how therapy works. Just make that clear. For those listening, if you're usually a potluck dinner listener, but not a Lush Rimbaugh listener, we are Lush Rimbaugh. We usually have our show directly after this from 8 to 9 p.m. This is our last show together. Gracie will continue holding down the time slot, and we'll have some pre-recorded fun episodes coming in September.
1: Yippee.
0: But this is our final two-hour stand.
1: One thing we like to do on here is predict the weather based on our physical ailments or whatever. I have one tattoo that raises whenever there's like unseasonable weather, like hurricanes or tornadoes. Marin's knee is fixed now. So
0: that's a good point. Maybe it's not magic anymore.
1: Maybe. So even though it is, thunderstorming outside and you might be able to hear it every once in a while, I don't think that it's going to last long or be anything to write home about.
0: That's what my knee is also saying about the rain. But again, I don't know if that's a prediction or if that's because my knee is no longer magical.
1: Yeah, I'm curious.
0: So I guess
1: only time will tell.
0: Only time will tell. But I would say bring a baseball cap to keep your hair dry, but you don't need an umbrella.
1: Mm-hmm. Yeah. Maybe a hat that has one of those clasps that goes under your chin so it doesn't blow away. Just something to consider.
0: Something to consider.
1: Next song that I'm going to play, I feel like this is also the same era of our friendship as Left at London. I'm going to play Seafoam by Land of Talk. This song is just awesome, and I feel like it's such a Lush Rimbaugh vibe.
0: Mm-hmm. Yeah. And then I want to play our St. Louis Perfect Angel, Reggie Pearl. Yay! I'm going to play Paint My Nails.

0: Hi. Wasn't that song so good?
1: There's just, Reggie Pearl, like, makes me proud to be a Missourian.
0: Yeah. I'm not a Missourian, but he makes me wish I was a Missourian.
1: Mm-hmm. You know who I was thinking about, speaking of Missouri, St. Louis? Loop Rat. I go on Spotify. They don't have any music on Spotify, but they're an amazing jazz group from St. Louis, and I really want to listen to their music. I didn't look on Bandcamp yet, but they're probably somewhere out there.
0: You can start talking about the Purple Slide, and I'll look them up on Bandcamp.
1: Oh, yeah. Okay, so something important to know about me and Marin is, while we're not avid, like, astral projecting people, we will admit that we have tried to do that before. In a way that, like, okay, we both go to bed, and I'll be like, okay, we need to think of a common location in the astral realm that we need to meet tonight to prove or disprove Purple Slide. The place that we meet is Purple Slide. Like, we really, really imagine this Purple Slide, right?
0: Because I think I saw something freshman year about how that's how you
1: astral project.
0: That's how you astral project two people into the same dream, is you have to go to sleep both thinking and envisioning this very specific setting. And if you are both envisioning this setting, like, as you fall asleep,
1: yeah,
0: you can meet there.
1: And there was, like, a girl, I think it was the girl that inspired this. She was like, yeah, I would just end up in, like, Hogwarts, like, in the Harry Potter astral realm. And we're like, okay, word. Well, we're not going to go anywhere cool. We're going to go to a Purple Slide.
0: Yeah.
1: Because that's...
0: Well, that's where we're going to start.
1: That's where we're going to start. Where it takes us, who's to say? And although I don't think we've astral projected, I don't think it's because it's not possible. I think it's because I forget to fall asleep with Purple Slide.
0: I agree. I think it's really, really, really hard to fall asleep with a purposeful thought in your mind.
1: Yeah.
0: Because I agree. I don't think that is not possible. I think we just, like, haven't done it right yet.
1: Yeah. So we'll continue working on that. That's how we're going to, like, keep in contact when Marin moves to California. If you have any, like, astral realm location suggestions, leave them in the Discord. We would love to know. We would love to meet you there. We're actually going to continue the show in the astral realm. So you just have to imagine this, like, specific studio. We haven't, like, found reality yet in the astral realm. They're kind of, like, price gouging. It's a whole thing. But...
0: so ridiculous.
1: We'll let you know when we have a place.
0: Mm-hmm. Loop Rat does have some music on Bandcamp under Loop Rat, one word, music. One of the album covers, this girl has her whole butt out, though, which kind of scares me.
1: Oh, yeah. Caleb has that shirt.
0: Of the girl with their butt out?
1: Yeah. It's a sick shirt, and that's why I remember it. It's, like, pink.
0: Oh.
1: Yeah.
0: Cool. Okay, well, while I'm on Bandcamp, I'm gonna play very important song. I'm gonna play first from the album First Aid Kit, by Big Blood. Do you have a song request?
1: A Thousand Times.
0: Okay, yeah. That's what I wanted to play too.
1: Yay!
0: So I'm gonna play A Thousand Times by Big Blood from the album First Aid Kit. It used to be on Spotify. They took it off Spotify. This is one of the best albums, I think, maybe ever.
1: I would agree with
0: it
1: that.
0: It is a couple, and they're like 13-year-old daughter.
1: It's so beautiful. Oh, I get to choose the song, too. Okay. I'm going to play my Stereolab song. If you know us, you know Stereolab is a big part of, like, the show, especially for me. I'm going to play Come and Play in the Milky Night.
0: Cool.

0: Gracie, do you have something to tell the people?
1: I do. 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Thank you, everyone.
0: Well,
1: yeah, maybe, actually, I shouldn't say that. Never mind.
0: Okay. Okay, I have a lot of fun facts for you guys. I'll start with some of the more... I'll start with a few, okay?
1: Wait, do you want to explain the point of the fun facts and, like, what it's all about?
0: Sorry. So I am, one might say, a scientist.
1: I would say.
0: And originally it just started as, you know, I would show up and have fun bug facts to tell the people. And I would use this as a chance to tell the people, oh, can you turn off the AC, actually? Sorry.
1: Yes.
0: But now I also marketed it to grad schools as, you know, I'm trying to promote scientific literacy. And so I spend a lot of time, you know, explaining cool papers I saw, because I feel like there's so much, not just impactful, but, you know, fun, cool, interesting research out there that a lot of people can't read or don't understand or just don't see on a daily basis.
1: Mm-hmm.
0: Like the fact that bats echolocate at a very high decibel, that it's equivalent to the sound of like fireworks, but it's at a frequency that we can't hear.
1: That's crazy.
0: But if we could hear the frequency, it would be really loud.
1: Wow.
0: They're just screaming really loud.
1: Do you think they need to be that loud? I mean, I guess the louder they are, the farther they can echolocate.
0: Mm-hmm. But, you know, so many people wouldn't know that because they don't come across it in their daily life. And I think that's really fun. Anyway, so I've got some fun facts for you all today. All crowdsourced. Thank you to my many friends and family who provided me with interesting fun facts. My friend who's an expert on butterflies told me that most of the research, most of butterfly research is done on Heliconius butterflies, which is a genus or family or one of those levels. And there are two main reasons. First of all, because most butterflies eat nectar, but these butterflies eat pollen, which has protein in it. So these butterflies have much bigger brains than most butterflies, and they also live longer because they eat protein and not just sugar.
1: Fascinating.
0: So they have bigger brains, so that's why a lot of research is done on them. Another main reason, they're really big. They're used in a lot of evolution research and... that sort of thing, because they are very good mimics. And so there's two subspecies, and because they're so good at mimicking each other, when they're in the same area, they look identical, but they can't breed with each other because they're distinct species. Even though they look the exact same, like,
1: that's crazy.
0: Anyone looking at these two butterflies would think, oh, these are the same type of butterfly, but they can't breed with each other because they've just mimicked each other so hard. But they're different butterflies.
1: Wow.
0: Yeah. So that's one.
1: That's so cool. More to come. If you're just starting to listen, we are Lush Rimbaugh, and we'll also be on in the next hour. Which is when our usual time slot is. This is our last show as Lush Rimbaugh, so we had to devote 2 hours to it.
0: Mm-hmm.
1: And we're playing songs that really encompass what Lush Rumbaugh is.
0: Yeah.
1: And where we came from.
0: That being said, I feel like we got to pick up the energy a little bit in here.
1: Okay.
0: So I'm going to play When You Hear the Bassline by Major Lazer and Miss Thing.
1: Yes.
0: Oh, I love this song. Guys, I discovered the first Major Lazer album. What is it? Guns Don't Kill People, Lasers Do. Crazy album cover title, by the way. As a CD in the K-Wor studio, and my life has not been the same since I discovered that.
1: Wow. And on that same sort of vibe, I'm going to play Reckless by Casey Krutt, our New York queen. We love her music, and she just brings the vibe that we need at Lush Rumbaugh.
0: Yeah, so true.

0: Wow. The vibes are high now.
1: Vibes are high. There's a beautiful rainbow right outside the window because it stopped raining just like we said it would.
0: Wow. It's almost like we said, don't bring an umbrella.
1: Almost like it.
0: Happy Pride. The way that it's positioned outside of the window is like divine. Like, mm-hmm. It's crazy.
1: I thought my eyes were deceiving me for a second when I first saw it.
0: If you want to see a picture of it, either go to our Instagram at Lush Rimbaugh Radio or follow us on Discord or chat with us on the RFB Discord.
1: Lush Rimbaugh.
0: That's our show. Should we just get right back into some more songs or do you have another fact?
1: I can share another fact.
0: Let's do that and then
1: I'll share a very tame fact. Which is that man of war jellyfish, very, very famous for having a very painful sting.
0: Yes.
1: They're actually not a jellyfish. Rather, they are a buoyant. They are a buoyant polyp colony.
0: Oh, so it's multiple organisms.
1: It's a bunch of tiny little guys. So man of war is not actually one jellyfish. It's a bunch of tiny little polyps.
0: Fascinating.
1: One might say a buoyant polyp colony.
0: Wow. See, those things, they're just asking to be touched. Like, they look like a texture and, a hand feel that would just be amazing. But they're not. They're not good to touch.
1: There was a period of time where one of my sisters was kind of obsessed with Dumbo octopi. And I feel like man of war and Dumbo octopi exist in the same space in my mind. They are, okay, although it superficially resembles a jellyfish, the Portuguese man of war is in fact a siphonophore. Like all siphonophores, it is a colonial organism. Made of many smaller units called zooids. Although they are morphologically quite different, all of the zooids in a single specimen are genetically identical.
0: Wow.
1: They all serve different functions. So there's the bladder, and then there's the tentacles, and then there's a sail on the bladder to help it propel it around the sea.
0: That's crazy.
1: The sail may be left or right-handed. Wow.
0: So all of the little guys make up one bigger guy.
1: Correct.
0: Wow. That's crazy. Was that the end of your fact?
1: Yes.
0: Okay. We have what do we call it? We used to call it K-Wer Court because we used to be on a radio called K-Wer, but we have a court question that we need public feedback about. This is the question me and Marin were discussing yesterday. Okay. Reincarnation, right?
1: Oh.
0: It's like you reincarnate in your next life what you deserve to reincarnate as. So if you're a bad person, you might reincarnate as I don't know, a single ant. I don't know. What would...
1: I don't know. Single ant would slay. Actually, good to you guys know that most ants in a colony don't actually do work. I think... Or it's either 60% or 40% don't do any work. They just sit around and the other 40%... do the work in a colony.
0: So maybe
1: because there's a ton of ants. Not all of you need to be collecting food at the same time.
0: Right.
1: Sorry, not to.
0: But you come back as something.
1: Yeah. As something squishable.
0: Yeah. What do you think a horse would have to do to reincarnate as a human? Because I feel like there are. I don't know how reincarnation works, but. There are so many humans on this planet that you couldn't be. Also, this is assuming that, reincarnation, the highest form is a human. But, they're not always going to be reincarnating up. A lot of people are going to be reincarnating down. But what do you think a horse would have to do to reincarnate as a human?
1: What good act would a horse have to do?
0: Or if you disagree that, horse to human is an upgrade. Why do you think that is? And what do you think a more reasonable reincarnation cause would be?
1: Hop on the Discord and let us know.
0: Yeah. We probably have time for like two more short songs.
1: Okay. I think we should play.
0: Okay.
1: In our next show.
0: Okay. Okay.
1: In the next hour. Sorry.
0: What if we played my At song?
1: Okay. Love that.
0: This is Cut from Toxic Cloth by At. At has been there through all of Lush Rimbaugh. This album specifically really did it for me and Marin when we were at K-Wer. So, and it's prevailed. I'm going to see them on Monday. So.
1: Wow. And then I'm going to play another song that's been with us through it all, which is Seance by Faced Out.
0: Mm.
1: Shout out Faced Out. Love them, miss them. When's Faced Out 3 coming?
0: That's the real question.

0: Handles O'Kate and Margretta, Mr. Splitfoot would like to perform his operetta. Your eyes are too green as you drift in your stocking.
1: Baby, spectrum hello? Slow. Can you guys hear us okay? This is our last song for the potluck dinner hour. But you can keep listening to us in the next hour on our regular showtime.
2: In the next hour. And we'll give you our opinion. If you're like, wow, I really want to hear what they think about this fourth human question, we're gonna save it to the next hour, so you're just gonna have to wait until 8:01.

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Hello, hello. You're listening to Rock Bottom on Radio Free Brooklyn. And you just heard Big, Big Thick Skin by the band Nim off of their album. So This Is How It Is. For today's hour, I've got just a bunch of like 90s emo. Nim started in 1994 in Chicago. Only went on for like 7 years. So they stopped in 2001, right when I was born, unfortunately. But I feel like when it comes to emo, I'm mostly listening to 90s bands. I just really love how, I don't know, I feel like I've talked about this before, about how 90s emo just kind of has this youthfulness to it, this like angsty, youthful, kind of like rough around the edges sound to it. I mean, some could say that's all emo, but I'm not going to lie. When it comes to, you know, the full emo genre and all subgenres, I feel like when it comes to the newer bands, I'm actually like so lost when it comes to Midwest emo. I feel like I don't listen to that a lot anymore. I just feel like a lot of the newer bands with that like this, like that Midwest sound, some could say, it's just a little bit overproduced to me. I think the only newer Midwest emo band that I've tapped into too much is a lot of New Jersey stuff, so like Ogbert the Nerd, but really I'm really uneducated on that. I just don't listen to it often, and it's quite ironic because when it comes to newer bands, I find myself listening to a lot of screamo, because I think this new revival of screamo that we're seeing right now kind of emulates that same youthful roughness to it that I think the 90s Midwest emo sound. Does that make sense? It makes sense in my brain. But I feel like screamo now is kind of giving what emo in the 90s was giving. Like, and I'm never going to complain. But that's what we're listening today. Well, actually, up next, I have some newer stuff. So up next is Redeemer by My Point of View. But I don't know. Just stick around. I'm on until 5. You've got nothing to lose.

All right, all right. You're listening to Rock Bottom on Radio Free Brooklyn. And that was I'm Afraid of Everything by the band Braid. Before that, we had Chinatown by Jets to Brazil and Redeemer by My Point of View. Playing 90s emo today, a little bit of other stuff, but mostly 90s emo. Jets to Brazil is a New York 90s emo band formed in Brooklyn. It's actually started by Blake, member of Jawbreaker. After the band broke up, he relocated to Brooklyn. And originally, it was just going to be a little solo project. But then it kind of was like a holy trinity or like an overpowered group. Because then he was joined by the drummer from, the drummer of Texas Is the Reason. And then the vocalist of Handsome, which I haven't really listened to that band, but you know, if you know, you know. The band's name is inspired by a poster, a film poster from Breakfast at Tiffany's. And they came together to make this awesome. I think Jets to Brazil has such a distinct Brooklyn sound. When I think of New York emo, I quite honestly think of them. I think they're such a cute band. I mean, what does that mean? Cute band. I mean, I don't know. But this album is so cute. The last song on this album, let me look. Sweet Avenue. I mean, if you're a guy and you're trying to impress an emo baddie, you gotta send her that song. You gotta use those lyrics. If you're from New York, especially if you're from New York, that's the song you gotta go with on Valentine's Day. That's such a romantic song. Honestly, this whole album, kind of Orange Rhyming Dictionary, is what it's called. It's really the whole thing kind of feels romantic to me. Not romantic in like a, I mean, almost romantic in a relationship sense, but like not really like, not necessarily like romantic to people in love. Like, I mean, everything can be romantic, you know? It kind of feels like romanticizing Brooklyn. Like when I first moved to Brooklyn, which, what is it, June 21st, is almost a year from now because I moved here July 1st. I feel like this album kind of symbolizes my move to Brooklyn from New Jersey. It's honest. I just love it. I love it. And then you know Braid. Braid's another awesome. Actually, if you want another awesome emo supergroup, what are they called again? The Sky Corvair. Yes. One of the members of Braid, and then also Tim Kinsella is in that band. I never hear anyone talk about that band. I never see anything about it anywhere. But one day I just randomly stumbled upon it, and I didn't know, I had no idea what was going on with it. I just remember listening to one of the songs and being like, this voice sounds really familiar. Because if you know, I feel like no one in the world has a voice like Tim. Like, I could hear Tim, I could be in a bar, and I could hear Tim's voice, and I'm going to be like, is Tim Kinsella in the room? Where is he at? I've seen both of these bands live, actually, Braid and Cap'n Jazz. The best experiences of my life. I mean, Cap'n Jazz live was awesome. I will never forget what it was like to walk into the venue for Cap'n Jazz, because I had showed up kind of late to that show, and I was really anxious about... because I definitely knew for sure I had missed the openers, and I was so anxious about missing them, because there's a few Cap'n Jazz songs that are just so, they formed me. They are what made me emo. And I wanted to make sure I didn't miss those songs. And I'll never forget walking into the venue, and literally as I walk through the doors and come into the crowd, they come on and they start with my favorite Cap'n, actually, we're going to actually listen to that next. My favorite Cap'n Jazz song ever, which is Basil's Kite. And it's so funny because I pronounce Basil as Basil. But for some reason, every time I see the title of the song, my brain just recognizes it as Basil. It just seems like, I don't know, it just seems like it would be Basil. I'm going off on a tangent, but it's my absolute favorite Cap'n Jazz song. And I heard it was so funny because I was so amazed walking in and hearing that song that I immediately put my phone up to record it
because I was like, oh my God, wow, like once in a lifetime moment. I need to get this. I need to get this. And as the song finishes, I look at my phone screen and I realize that I completely forgot to press the record button. So like an idiot, I was just standing there in the crowd holding my phone up with the camera open, doing nothing. So, I mean, it was, I mean, I guess that was like the universe telling me I needed to live in the moment. Like really back in the days when people were, when these bands were starting for the first time, people were not really recording everything and posting everything. So yeah, I'm trying to stall so I can get the song. Actually, we're just going to go into it. Anyways, thank you for tuning in. If you didn't know, Radio Free Brooklyn is a non-for-profit radio station. So if you'd like to show us some support, you should definitely go to our website, give a donation, check out some of the other cool shows going on, and also keep up with the calendar because the station throws a lot of really cool community events. So if you would like to meet some of the other hosts or even meet me, meet some other musicians, or if you're a musician yourself and you'd like to work with the station, I would definitely get involved because it's a really great community here, really awesome people and really awesome music. But yeah, here's Basil's Kite by Cap'n Jazz.

Thank you. Thank you guys for tuning into Rock Bottom. I'm on every Sunday from 4 to 5 p.m. So if you're into emo music and all things adjacent, you should tune in next week again. Or listen to some of the old past recordings. I have it up on my show website, so check that out. That was Numb, But I Still Feel It by Tidal Fight. Not 90s emo, but nonetheless, a very great gem. Whenever I hear, you know, thoughts on Tidal Fight, it's either people really love them or they really think they're overrated. And I get it. You know, a lot of the argument is that when it comes to the hardcore scene, Tidal Fight didn't really do anything revolutionary. Like, I mean, they just kind of gave the same regurgitated sound as everything else. If anything, it may have even been a bit more bland. But I don't know. I feel like when it comes to the reputation of Tidal Fight for me, I mean, I definitely think all of their music is great. I have almost all of their albums except Hyperview. To be honest, I don't even think I've listened to Hyperview, but it's not necessary. If you know Tidal Fight, that might be controversial to say, but I don't think Hyperview is necessary. But when it comes to Tidal Fight's reputation, I feel like most of that, at least for me as a big fan of them, is not really what they gave, but what they create. Like, it's hard to say. For me, Tidal Fight is all about the culture. Like, when I look back on old Tidal Fight shows, like recordings, when I look at the fan base, when I look at, you know, the community that they brought together, it's so cool. Like, so cool. Like, I'm quite young. I mean, I was born in 2001, so I really didn't get to experience that. But I find myself watching old Tidal Fight show videos and feeling nostalgic for a time I wasn't even, you know, conscious for. Like, I didn't even have a sense of self at the time. And for some reason, you know, I watched that Numb But I Still Feel It live recording in that random ass tiny garage. And I'm like, whoa, I was there. I experienced that. And it changed my life. Like, that's what Tidal, and you know, now that I think about it, now that I'm talking right now, that's probably why people don't like the people who hate on Tidal Fight, that's probably why they hate on it. Because I'm like, people who like Tidal Fight, I guess, kind of worship them in a weird way that some people can't understand, because it's like when you actually are just taking the music into account, it's like, okay. But I don't know. I love Tidal Fight's music and I love them. I love everything. I love how much they put out. Like, even if you go on YouTube, there's so much you can find, like, recordings of them. And me, I love when bands give you things. Like, all of those live little recordings that each of the, like, the members have done, just, like, singing acoustic versions of the songs in, like, a stairwell or, like, on some random porch. I think that's so cool. Anyways, before that was Window Shopping by Mock Orange, 47 by Sunny Day Real Estate, and The Chandelier Swing by Braid. We had two Braid songs this set. Two Braid songs. Oh, yeah, and then also Antihero by the Appleseed Cast. I have one Appleseed Cast album in my collection, and I hadn't listened to them at all until I bought that album. And you wouldn't believe it, I found that album for like $2 in a thrift store. That has to be one of my best finds. I think out of all the music in my collection, my best finds is that Appleseed Cast CD. Usually it's thrift store finds. I've also found, I think it's Tidal by Fiona album in a thrift store for really cheap. I remember going up to the cashier and her opening it and I'm like, what are you doing? Because I had no idea that it was a thing that people in thrift stores like switch out CDs or just take them, which sounds like common sense, but I don't know. I tend to be quite naive. And I've actually had that happen to me because for years, I'm going to embarrass myself right now. For years, I thought I had a copy of, what's that really popular Evanescent album? You know what album I'm talking about. For years, I thought I had that album. And I don't know, I just never opened it and never listened to it. And then like a month or two ago, I was like, you know, let me pop this in the boomy, in the old boombox. And I open it, it's some random ass fucking CD in there. And I was like, damn, they got me. They got me good. And they won't get me again. What was I talking about? Oh, yeah. Cool stuff that I found.
I think maybe the only, I think the coolest thing in my collection is my Marietta tape, because I got it for free at Princeton Record Exchange. And it's like, I was literally, I spent like an hour going through all of the music there. And I really went for the purpose of specifically finding emo music, and I didn't really find anything. So, I mean, I was a little disappointed walking out, but literally as I reach the threshold of the door to exit, the guy at the counter is like, oh, we have a few free music that people dropped off. And then he's got the Marietta tape, and he's like, you can have this. I mean, I have no idea what this is, as if it's junk. He had a Marietta tape and thought it was junk. Anyways, closing out the show with Hazel by Far Apart.

0: Hello, this is Matt Fraser. 2015's King Neptune of the Mermaid Parade. 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
4: 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And that was my bed music coming in really abruptly. This is Excavation Hour. My name is Phoebe. Excavation Hour is the show that I usually host with my friend Laura, who couldn't be here today. But it is the show where each and every week we dig into a new musical theme of some kind. Sometimes it's an artist we like that has many different projects to explore, and sometimes it's a cool niche genre or indie label with lots of cool artists. It could really be anything at all. And today is a special day, because technically it's a Father's Day show, of course, of sorts, because it is Father's Day. Happy Father's Day to everyone. And I've been wanting to do a show about this band for a while, and I thought today would be a great day because it's my dad's favorite band. So today we're going to be talking about maybe the greatest band to come out of Australia, the Go-Betweens. I'm very excited to do this. It's a little intimidating, you guys. My dad might have to come on the show in the future and do a part two for this at some point, because trying to encapsulate a band of this caliber with this much great music into 1 hour, it's very tricky. We've said this before. We've said this many times. It's tough. This is going to be an intro of sorts to the group. And of course, in classic Excavation Hour fashion, we'll also be playing some fun side projects and deep cuts and getting into their history and all that good stuff. I am talking right on the top today because I'm going to play a few songs by the Go-Betweens just to start us off. And then when we come back, I'll start by touching on their backstory and on the friends who founded the band in the first place, Grant McLennan and Robert Forster. To kick things off, we're going to play Bye Bye Pride by the Go-Betweens off their album Tallulah from 1987. 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Stay with us.

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If you're just now tuning in, you're in luck. Today we are talking about the go-betweens, listening to some wonderful go-betweens songs. You just heard Dive for Your Memory. That was off of the album 16 Lovers Lane from 1988. Before that, we heard Head Full of Steam off of Liberty Bell and the Black Diamond Express from 1986. And of course, we started with Bye Bye Pride off of Tallulah from 1987. Those are all by the Go-Betweens. Before I get into it, gotta say, we've been out of the studio for a couple weeks, at least. Yeah, I think both me and Laura have been gone, and it feels good to be back. I was wondering why I felt a little shaky with these knobs and bells and whistles, and it's because it's been a minute, and it feels good to be back here with everyone. But let's get to the go-betweens. Lots of ground to cover. Like I said, hey, this is tough. But at the core of this band is the friendship between Grant McLennan and Robert Forster, who founded the band together in 1977. Grant McLennan grew up in Rockhampton, Queensland, and Robert is from Brisbane, but they both met while studying theater at the University of Queensland. Theater boys! And what's funny about the birth of the band, if you will, is that at this point when they met in college, Grant McLennan had no ambitions of becoming a musician whatsoever. He loved music, and he and Robert bonded over their love of music. They liked like that New York kind of scene at the time. They loved Bob Dylan. They loved Talking Heads and television. But Grant did not play any instruments or do any music whatsoever, and it just wasn't something he had considered. Robert Forster, however, did play a little bit of guitar. He had been in some bands in the past. He wrote poetry, and he wanted to start a band. So he brought the idea to his best friend, which I think is very sweet. He knew he had no experience whatsoever, but felt that since they were such good friends and so connected, that it would, you know, likely work out. They both had a similar appreciation. So, as many, many people who want to be in a band but don't have any musical experience do, Grant McLennan learned the bass. A little bit of an easier one to break into. And he actually learned for their very first song, Lee Remick, which I really wanted to play on the show today because I feel like it really sets the tone for those early years. But unfortunately, people, we have limits here. I can't play too many songs by the same artist in a row or in 1 hour, but you get what I mean. Couldn't waste a song on Lee Remick, unfortunately, but it is a banger. I recommend you look it up. But that's how the band was formed in 1977. They did play for a few years and release a few singles.

together during that time. They also cycled through like three or four drummers. And things started to solidify in the 80s. Lindy Morrison joined the band in 1980. She would be their drummer until they initially break up in 1989. And the lineup expands throughout the 80s to include Amanda Brown, Robert Vickers, and then later John Willsteed, not to jump ahead too much. But their first official album was Send Me a Lullaby. It came out in 1981. They released this on the Australian label Missing Link, and then Rough Trade released the album in the UK a few months later with four additional tracks. And after their debut, they were starting to get a little more attention, so they moved to the UK to like really pursue the career seriously, and went on to release six total albums in the 1980s. Something really interesting about their style, I think, like, because we have this, you know, friendship and this relationship at the center, McLennan and Forrester always have sort of a 50-50 split on the albums between them, like when it comes to songwriting and vocals. Like a lot of, I think for the most part, their albums are like half and half, kind of McLennan songs and Forrester songs and songs that they write together. But I sort of did that for this episode as well. You'll notice, at least vocally, I have two Grant songs and two Robert songs. So I'm trying to keep it up for them. But like I said, they continue to make music through the 80s. And their final album for that initial run was 16 Lovers Lane, which we just played. This is widely considered their best. Every song's a smash. Hey. And this includes Streets of Your Town. If you're unfamiliar with the Go-Betweens, maybe you recognize Streets of Your Town. I think that's their most widely recognizable song. But the band unfortunately disbanded right after the release of 16 Lovers Lane in 1989. While they had maintained a very consistent and loving cult fan base, for sure. Like, the fans love the Go-Betweens. There was a lack, I guess, of commercial success. It's always so interesting. For me, the Go-Betweens have always been triple platinum in my household. So I wasn't aware, but they never fully quite broke out in the way that they absolutely deserve to, for people who like just mastered this sound, this like pop sound, but more sophisticated, but whatever. This put strain on the band, lack of commercial success a bit, and McLennan and Forrester also considered forming an acoustic duo at this time. But instead, when the band disbanded, they ended up each pursuing their own solo careers throughout the 90s, which leads us to our next set. We're going to hear a little bit from these solo careers. The band did end up coming back together in 2000, which we will touch on later in the show, but I have to get going, guys. There's just not enough time in the day to talk about everything I want to talk about. Well, let's get into the music. We're going to start off with a Grant McLennan track. This actually was released under G.W. McLennan. He also used that, I think, for his first and few initial solo releases. This is Easy Come, Easy Go off of the album Watershed from 1991. 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Keep it here.

Everyone, I really hate to fade this song out a little early because it's one of my favorites of the whole hour. But unfortunately, we're a little pressed for time. This song that you can still kind of hear right now that we just heard is In Your Bright Ray by Grant McLennan off of In Your Bright Ray from 1997. Before that, we heard Baby Stones by Robert Forster off of Danger in the Past from 1990. And then just before that, Easy Come, Easy Go by Grant McLennan off of Watershed from 1991. These are little excerpts from both of their solo careers that they had in the 90s while the Go-Betweens were disbanded. And we'll touch a little more on the Go-Betweens getting back together later. In the meantime, though, some other things were happening in the 90s. Grant McLennan was having some other little collaborations, among other things. I have a few songs. There's another collaboration in here with both McLennan and Forster. Anyway, we're going to do the classic Excavation Hour formula where I play you some tunes from other projects in their discography. So, coming up first, we're going to listen to Jack Frost. This is a collaboration between Grant McLennan and Steve Kilby, another Australian singer-songwriter, best known for being the lead singer of The Church. So we're going to get right into it. Like I said, we don't have a ton of time. So this is Providence by Jack Frost, off of Jack Frost, 1991. 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

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And if you're just now tuning in, today we are listening to and talking about the Go-Betweens. That song that you just heard was Parachute by Far Out Corporation off of FOC from 1998. Before that, you heard Thank You by Cleopatra Wong off the album Egg from 1992, although that was a live performance of the song. Before that, you heard After the Fireworks by Tough Monks off of the single After the Fireworks, released in 1982. And we kicked off this set with Providence by Jack Frost off of Jack Frost from 1991. This was the side projects set for this Go-Betweens show. So let's go through and talk about each of these. Jack Frost specifically, like I mentioned before, was a collab between Grant McLennan and Steve Kilby, lead singer of The Church, who's also been in a ton of other projects. Kilby initiated the project. He was a fan of the Go-Betweens and Grant McLennan and called him and said he was interested in working with him and offered to bake him cookies. And that's how they got together. This album came together really quickly, the first album, Jack Frost, that we played a song from. It was recorded in 3 weeks, with each song essentially only really having one version that they recorded in one session. So it all came together really fast. They only recorded 2 albums in total. The second one kind of fell flat in comparison to the first. Super cool project. Kilby still frequently performs Jack Frost songs, which I think is really sweet. And then after that, this is a funny one. We heard from Tough Monks. Tough Monks was like a weird... I like the story behind this collaboration because it came by pure chance. Basically, the Go-Betweens and the Birthday Party, Nick Cave's band with Mick Harvey, Roland S. Howard, they had booked studio time at the same time. So they had like overlapping studio time and just found themselves together at the same time and said, maybe we should mess around a little bit. So that was just them. I think either the Birthday Party or the Go-Betweens were kind of having like a writer's block of some kind that kind of creatively stunted. So they like messed around in the studio and recorded this like one really long song, or like 2 long songs that kind of is just one big jam session. I read mixed things about this. I think it was maybe Mick Harvey was kind of annoyed that they released it as a single at all because it's kind of silly and like not really polished, like they were just messing around. But I think it's a funny thing to exist. It's on YouTube if you want to listen to the whole thing. I played, there's After the Fireworks and then like after the fireworks or something, whatever, but you'll see what I mean. So I really enjoy that one. And then after that we heard Thank You by Cleopatra Wong. Cleopatra Wong is Lindy Morrison and Amanda Brown, both from the Go-Betweens. Their band that they formed after the group's disbandment. They're only active from 91 to 92, and they released 2 EPs, contributed to a couple compilations, so they didn't do too much, but I really, really love that song, and I'm going to be getting a bit more into Cleopatra Wong. Also, Thank You is a really gorgeous music video, like really fun, colorful music video that I really liked a lot, so check that out. And then we ended that set with Parachute by Far Out Corporation. This was, for like pretty much everyone involved, very much like a meant to be sort of a one-off project. It was Grant McLennan, Ross McLennan, who's not related to him, Adele Pickvance, and Ian Wong from Powderfinger. And the project was born because Grant McLennan was asked to put together like an ambient audio track for this music arts project at Brisbane's Metro Arts Theatre. And it was just meant to be like a one-off thing where they like did this commission and then that was it. But they really liked playing together and ended up gigging a bit and recording more music. And then this was their only album, I guess just FOC, Far Out Corporation, FOC, that came out in 1998. Guys, we're coming to the very end of the show. We're going to close with one of my favorite Go-Between songs. And I'm excited to do that. But we have to talk briefly about how they got back together in the year 2000. Why did they get back together? I read conflicting things once again.
It was Robert Forster and Grant McLennan who came back together to restart the band. They maintained their friendship, obviously, throughout that whole time. But I read a few different things. One of them was that they were at a Sleater-Kinney show, and Sleater-Kinney kind of encouraged them, which does make sense because members of Sleater-Kinney played with them and like were sort of the backing band for their comeback album, The Friends of Rachel Worth. So that does make sense. I do think it's kind of a combination of all of these. Also, they were invited to perform together for a tribute show in their hometown in 1999, and some say that that kind of, you know, got the spark going once again because they played all of these beloved songs in Australia. And then there was another thing I read that said they performed at this French music magazine's 10th anniversary party, and that a bunch of fans were there and invited them to go, and that sort of sparked it again. I think it all just happened in a really beautiful way at the right time, and they were ready to come back together, and they did, and they released a few more albums in those 6 years until, very sadly, Grant McLennan passed away in 2006. Very sad, but we've got some really beautiful music in those final years that we should all feel very grateful to have. This has been a really fun and special show. Happy Father's Day once again to my dad. I hope I did justice. I hope this was impressive enough. But we're going to close with one of my faves by the Go-Betweens. This is The Clock off of The Friends of Rachel Worth from 2000. You're listening to Excavation Hour on Radio Free Brooklyn. Happy Father's Day. We'll see you next time. Bye-bye.

0: Today, I'm at Martina's Playground, where I'm surrounded by skaters both young and old. But age is not necessarily indicative of skill. As Omar Rivera tells me, he's been teaching students for over 20 years and learns something new every day.
1: My name is Omar Rivera.
2: How long have you guys been skating?
3: 2 years?
2: Wow. 3 years.
3: Two.
2: Oh, my favorite trick that you guys do.
4: Kickflip.
2: Kickflip?
4: Yeah.
2: Can you guys show me what a kickflip looks like?
4: Oh, yes.
1: Some of their dads are here too, and they skate. It's pretty cool. It's a whole community thing.
0: I'm Victoria Principato, and this is what Brooklyn sounds like.

0: Hello, everyone, and welcome back to another episode of Lost Change here on Radio Free Brooklyn. I was gone last week. I apologize. I was on my friend's bachelor trip, to which I'm the best man, so I had to be there, and it was a great time. But I did miss being here in the studio, as I always do. But I'm so happy to be back, and I came back to New York under incredible circumstances. It was, you know, a long week of stressfully watching TV, wishing and hoping for a championship for the great state of New York. And last night, it finally happened. There was an incredible outpouring of emotions, much like the last three songs. And I have with me in studio right now the biggest Knicks fan in the world, sitting in a chair in the studio. Welcome, Timothy Chalamet.
1: Oh, stop. I can't do my Timothy Chalamet impression.
0: Can you just Spike Lee impression? Yeah, let's go, Knicks. Okay, but maybe not Timothy Chalamet, but still one of the biggest Knicks fans, probably bigger than Timothy Chalamet, honestly.
1: Yeah.
0: But how are you? How are you feeling the next day? This is Tyler, everybody.
1: Hey, guys.
0: Guest of the show.
1: Yeah.
0: Friend of the show. Go ahead.
1: I'm on cloud nine right now.
0: Last night
1: was like one of the best nights in New York, like actually ever. It was so much fun.
0: It was insane. And I mean, first of all, the last three songs I played, I opened it up with three songs. Do you know what those three songs might have in common?
1: No.
0: No, no idea. Not even a guess. I won't put you on the spot. You don't have to guess live on air. That is mean.
1: No, I honestly don't know.
0: No idea.
1: I was trying to think when you were playing
0: each
1: them, but I couldn't.
0: And every one of those songs was at one point a number one hit in the year 1973.
1: Oh.
0: What happened in 1973?
1: That was a good connection there.
0: Thank you. Do you know what happened? Share with the listeners if they're not.
1: Our last big win.
0: Yes.
1: Our last championship.
0: The New York Knicks won the finals, the NBA finals in 1973, and had not done it since then until last night. And again, those three songs are all over the place emotionally. You've got Superstition by Stevie Wonder, played Love Train by the OJs, and of course Let's Get It On by Marvin Gaye. And I saw all of those emotions yesterday, all over the place. People were going crazy. They were crying. They were screaming. They were smiling. They were hugging. They were lighting buses on fire. Didn't see any of that, but Instagram after.
1: Yeah.
0: But it was insane. It was unbelievable. I've never been able to experience, you know, something like that. That was truly incredible. And yeah, I have to imagine, you know, that's the coolest sports experience I'll have.
1: Awesome.
0: Like ever. Yeah.
1: Yeah. I mean, in New York, I feel like it's really hard to top that in any other city.
0: Well, yeah, the World Cup is also going on right now. We did our World Cup show last week, or two weeks ago, and then you probably heard it again last week, and you accidentally heard it at the beginning of this program as well. You know, I always see those pictures of like Argentina when they come home after winning the World Cup, and it's just like there's not an inch of like open standing space in seemingly the entire city because everybody's out on the streets. And that's kind of what it felt like last
1: night.
0: I mean, it was like unbelievable.
1: It was awesome.
0: But what this all culminates in is last night, after, you know, this all was going down, we were in Brooklyn. We came to Brooklyn, and in Williamsburg, there was just a massive amount of people just in the street. And, you know, cars were driving through and you'd think they'd be pissed off because they couldn't get through. But they were honking because they were excited, and they were like hanging out the windows and like, woo, you know, like, it was just crazy. But there was a kid with just a biggest speaker strapped to his back. Like, the speaker was
1: like
0: bigger than he was.
1: Over 100 pounds or something like that.
0: Literally.
1: It was massive.
0: It was insane. I mean, I had never seen a speaker so big and a guy so small holding a speaker.
1: He was
0: so
1: tiny.
0: And it was really strapped to his back like a backpack or like one of those like phone guys in World War II. But, you know what I'm talking about, right?
1: Yeah.
0: Anyway.
1: What a reference.
0: Thank you. Anyway, but all while this was happening, they were playing New York hip hop music. And I was like, damn, it's all fire. I mean, but also like, just like New York and hip hop, obviously it's one of the main, or like started here basically. But like, there's just so much and it's been so influential. And I just had to do a show honoring the Knicks, honoring hip hop, honoring New York. And so this show, after those starting three songs and what you just heard, which was Watermelon Man by Herbie Hancock, which also came out in 1973, we're just going to play some hip hop, an ode to the 90s and to the Knicks and to New York.

0: with, still not a player. I requested this song to the guy with his speaker strapped to his back last night, and he was like, dude, I gotta go home. And I was like, okay, fair enough. He's about to collapse. Yeah. That thing was going to smush him.
1: He must have been out there for hours, honestly.
0: Literally. Like, the crowd was huge.
1: Yeah, there were so many people. Also, when do you leave at that point? Like, you're just totally killing the vibe with that.
0: Exactly. The party's over when he leaves. So, but it was, like, pretty late. It was fun, whatever. All right, here is Still Not a Player from the one and only Big Punisher, Big Pun, from the Bronx. So enjoy. I'm going to try and play a rapper from every borough, too. Which should be not that hard. Yeah. But anyway, we'll see. All right, enjoy.
1: Go Knicks.
0: Go Knicks.

0: As Tyler was just, me and Tyler were just talking, you know, while we were listening to music. And she said, last night was so fun. And it's true, it was. It was crazy. Again, go Knicks. We're still just on cloud nine. But it was the most, I mean, like, everybody I've talked to just had fun. And it was great. It was good to see, like, people just kind of out there.
1: Community.
0: I mean, it's cool that sports can do that. Yeah, it's pretty amazing stuff. And I don't know. I felt very sad when the Blazers lost, because I'm actually a Blazers fan, and the Blazers losing was so sad. But, you know, it's cool that I can also be extremely happy too. But it sucks that it only, I mean, like, you know, it only happens very, like, a couple times in your life, you know? So it's pretty cool that it does, though, when it does actually happen.
1: Yeah.
0: So, hopefully it'll happen for me again.
1: Many, many more years to come.
0: I know.
1: Knicks dynasty.
0: You think so?
1: The next 10 years, I think.
0: Yeah, I heard a guy when we were biking, he was like, the Knicks are never losing again.
1: Oh, yeah.
0: And I was like, wow. That's a bold proclamation.
1: Like, Knicks in four next year. I was like, okay, sure.
0: Against who? We don't even know.
1: Nope.
0: Who cares? It's, yeah. Hey, I like the hope. So
1: Knicks Blazers final in 2038 or something.
0: Knicks Blazers final 2038. I think when we put it in ChatGPT or whatever, it said Knicks Blazers final in 2067.
1: Oh, yeah,
0: so
1: something like that, yeah.
0: We're going to be ramming our wheelchairs into each other. Just kidding. Hopefully we're still running around. But I don't know.
1: At 65 of all ages. Like,
0: hey, I'll be 67,
1: old.
0: Okay? That's pretty old. Just kidding. It's not that old at all.
1: Sorry, Mom and Dad.
0: No, it's not old. That's very... I know. I said wheelchairs, and I was like, wait a minute. I didn't do the math on how old I would actually be. That's not old at all. Anyway, what? Underneath me talking right now, it's actually kind of funny. This guy is Wayman Tisdale. Rest in peace. But he was a NBA player for, I think, like 14 years. He played for the Suns and I think the Sacramento Kings for a little bit. But he played for a good while. And then after his career, he decided to start making music. And he became a smooth jazz musician. And he won Grammys, I believe, for all that.
1: Wow.
0: So, I know. Crazy stuff.
1: It's a cool flex.
0: I know, to be in the NBA and then also be like a, you know, Grammy winning. What is that? What is the opposite of a, what do you call it? An EGOT when you win all, or not the opposite, but
1: yeah.
0: Like, what?
1: Wait.
0: There should be a special thing for if you win a Grammy and you're a professional athlete.
1: For like the two people who've
0: done
1: EGOT.
0: It. Yeah. Like true. If that. I mean, has The Rock won a, didn't he play professional football? Whatever. Yeah, I think he did.
1: Really? That's cool.
0: Maybe not professional. He played in college. And I'm sure he won a Grammy for...
1: Moana. You're welcome in Moana.
0: You're welcome in Moana.
1: I mean, banger, honestly.
0: It is a banger, see? It should have won a Grammy if it didn't. But anyway, I digress. Majorly. What you just heard was... A tribe called Quest, and they have a strong representation from all across New York. I believe Q-Tip is from Harlem, and Fife Dog, rest in peace, is from Queens, St. Albans neighborhood, which I don't know where that is, to be honest with you. But
1: it's on the Long Island Railroad.
0: Home. There you go. It's on the Long Island Railroad. That's cool. And then we'll have to go visit. Check it out. Ali Shaheed Muhammad is, I believe, from Bedford Stuyvesant. So, you know, they got their
1: full government name.
0: Stuyvesant. I just like saying Stuyvesant. It's a cool word. Or name. Wasn't it a name? I don't know. Come on, you're my resident New Yorker.
1: Yeah,
0: I'm trying to.
1: I don't know. I'm not the history. I think it might have been a name.
0: I'm a fake. I'm not actually, you know, a New Yorker.
1: Transplant?
0: But,
1: no.
0: Yeah, for real. I'm just like a tourist. I'm like, ooh.
1: Yeah.
0: Coming in with all these in New York. Whatever. But somebody who is so not only important to New York, but their neighborhood as well. Their neighborhood. the one and only Notorious B.I.G. up next. Enjoy. This one was good. I was rapping this one pretty hard last night.
1: Oh, yeah.
0: Well,
1: singing little heart out.
0: I was singing my heart out to some Biggie last night, and it was awesome to see an entire crowd of people also singing their hearts out to Biggie. You gotta love him. Actually, you know, it's like, I always want to go, like, you don't really get to hear this music out at the club. I feel like, maybe I just don't know where to go, but, like, to hear hip-hop, like, old 90s hip-hop. Do you know? If anybody knows, call into the show.
1: Yeah, literally.
0: Please.
1: Let us know.
0: Let us know. This is a, I think, underrated song by Notorious B.I.G. And one that is one of his most heartfelt, I think, as well. So, enjoy. Everyday Struggle, Notorious B.I.G.

0: All right. That was Cameron and Kanye featuring Selena Johnson with Down and Out, a fantastic, I don't know why I said it like that, song. I like slipped into a British accent. Whoops. Fantastic. Been watching too much soccer, too much World Cup. I got the British. It just slips into the British at all times. But, you know, I've been playing a lot of new stuff, newer stuff, a lot of 90s stuff. But I thought it was time to bring it back to the originators, the OGs, potentially the GOAT, Eric B. and Rakim with Paid in Full. This one, one of the first songs I ever memorized in full, and it's still one of the greatest rap songs of all time.
1: Are you singing it right now?
0: So enjoy. I wish I could do that, but I don't know if I have the guts to do it on air. So enjoy. Thinking of a master plan.

0: All right, everybody. It's been a great show. Thank you for listening. Thank you for being here, Tyler.
1: Thanks for having me.
0: Yes. I know you're probably still just on high from yesterday and maybe, would you call it a championship hangover?
1: Yeah. I mean,
0: is anything ever going to be as exciting as yesterday?
1: No, we literally got home last night and I was like, I want them to do it again tomorrow because it was so much fun.
0: Can we do this every day?
1: Yeah. Every day.
0: Every day would be awesome.
1: Yeah. Not for the city of New York, though. It might go on.
0: I don't know if they have enough buses to go around. Or
1: nobody's
0: going to
1: sign
0: stop
1: up
0: signs.
1: For the police department anymore.
0: Yeah, true. True. Well, thank you for listening. As always, go to radiofreebrooklyn.org/donate. Send us a mural loss change. It goes a long way. Keeps us on the air. And keeps me happy because I like being on the air. So that's great. I'll give you like a minute of this last song. Because for one day, you get to answer what it's like if you ruled the world.
1: Oh,
0: so that's pretty good. But yeah. Next song by Nas featuring Lauryn Hill. Lauryn Hill's from New Jersey, but... You know, still,
1: close
0: I think
1: enough.
0: I think there's Knicks fans out there.
1: Yeah.
0: I know the Rizzler's a Knicks fan and he's from New Jersey, so. But anyway, If I Rule the World, Nas was actually at game 3, I believe.
1: True.
0: Or whichever one Taylor Swift was at.
1: Game 3.
0: Yeah. So, go Nas.
1: Go Knicks.
0: Go Knicks. Thank you for listening. Enjoy.

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1: Max knows more about it because he's actually Italian.
2: What's your favorite dish here?
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2: My Brooklyn.
1: He came together with another partners of ours, and we took a look, and we fell in love with the place, and we decided to open Testo.
2: How are things going right now with everything that's going on? I see you guys have a really nice outdoor setup. This is great.
1: Thank you for that. We're waiting. We're in survival mode. Yeah, but people are still coming. A lot of regulars still show up, you know.
2: And you guys have takeout, right?
1: All the time.
2: All the time?
1: Takeout is our main bread, I suppose, yeah.

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0: I had the opportunity to go to the Artmageddon Festival in Ditmas Park recently. And there I met a local mom and volunteer named Genevieve and her two children, Remsen and Pipsy. Genevieve got to witness Pipsy express herself creatively using spray paint for the first time and mused about how uniquely Brooklyn that moment was.
1: And like, I just turned 47 and I'm like, I could be in yoga pants in the suburbs. But instead, here I'm raising my two beautiful kids with adults who are amazing in a space that I trust. And like, I come back after leaving them alone and they've like broken out the spray paint.
2: We're not bringing this back.
1: And it's baby's first day of spray painting.
0: I'm Calvin Williams. This is what Brooklyn sounds like.
1: What does Brooklyn sound like?
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Coming at you, apologize for some of the dead air. We had an issue unlocking the door here, the studio, but we are